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Hello, ahlan wa sahlan, and welcome to another episode of Arab Voices, a syndicated radio talk show that airs on dozens of radio stations in the US and Europe since 2002. This is Saeed, executive producer and host of Arab Voices. During this episode of Arab Voices, episode number 1218, I will have two segments. First, we will listen to the Electronic Intifada newscast, a summary of the latest developments in occupied Palestine, including the ongoing Israeli genocide in the Gaza Strip and the ongoing Israeli atrocities in the West Bank, and the latest developments in Lebanon that is under constant bombardment by apartheid Israel. After that, I will air a segment from Christ at the Checkpoint podcast, in which Palestinian Christian pastor, the Reverend Dr. Munder Ishaq, responds to a recent violent attack on a French Catholic nun by an Israeli

0: man in occupied Jerusalem that was caught on video. Let's begin with the Electronic Intifada newscast, a summary of the latest developments in occupied Palestine and Lebanon, presented by Noura Burrows-Friedman, Associate Editor at the Electronic Intifada.
1: This is the Electronic Intifada newscast. I'm Noura Burrows-Friedman, Associate Editor at the Electronic Intifada. It's day 958 of Israel's genocide in Gaza. Here's a brief summary of some of the latest developments this week in Palestine and Lebanon. Israel and its U.S. partner are continuing to violate the so-called ceasefires in both Palestine and Lebanon, killing and injuring people and destroying vital infrastructure. On Thursday, an Israeli airstrike on a displacement camp in the Mawasi area west of Khan Yunis killed at least one Palestinian. Al Jazeera also reported that an Israeli quadcopter drone attacked a group of Palestinians in northern Gaza, killing at least one and wounding others. And local news is reporting that the bodies of two Palestinian truck drivers were recovered after they went missing while transporting humanitarian aid, with initial assessments indicating that they were executed by Israeli soldiers. In Gaza City on Tuesday, Israel bombed a car on a busy street, killing one Palestinian and injuring at least four others. Dropsite News' contributor Mohammed Ahmed filmed footage in the aftermath of the strike, with bystanders helping ambulance crews pull injured people from the wreckage. The day before, on Monday, an Israeli drone strike killed a Palestinian man and wounded others in the Rimal neighborhood of Gaza City, according to Al Jazeera. Reporter Ahmed An-Najjar stated that in addition to that killing on Monday, a Palestinian boy succumbed to injuries he had sustained in a recent Israeli airstrike, and Israeli naval boats opened fire on displaced Palestinians on the shore west of Khan Yunis, wounding several people. At least 15 Palestinians were killed in a series of airstrikes on Saturday and Sunday. The Wafa news agency said that on Sunday, Israeli airstrikes killed at least one Palestinian and wounded others in Khan Yunis, and three people were killed while working at a charity soup kitchen in the central town of Deir al-Balah. Nine people were wounded in Gaza City when Israel bombed the Tel el-Hawa neighborhood. On Saturday, at least 11 Palestinians were killed and more than 60 were injured in a series of Israeli airstrikes. Journalist Mohammed Abu Salama filmed rescue workers bringing injured children to the hospital. Reporter Wadia Abu Al-Saud was on the scene in the aftermath of an attack in Gaza City, where Israeli forces bombed residential apartments in the heart of Al-Rimal neighborhood, setting the building ablaze. Abu al-Saud said that the building was packed with displaced families, and an eyewitness described seeing residents with severe injuries, including severed limbs. Quote, "The occupation is massacring civilians in clear violation of the ceasefire," Abu al-Saud said. The strike hit the first floor while women and children remained trapped on the upper floors as fires continued to burn through the building. Among those killed was Senior Qassam Brigade's leader Ezzedine Al-Haddad, his wife, and his daughter. Journalist Syed Hezbollah filmed massive crowds of mourners taking part in the funeral procession for Al-Haddad and his family after they were killed. The Palestinian Ministry of Health in Gaza warned that there is a severe shortage of medical imaging equipment resulting from Israel's ongoing blockade and the destruction of medical devices inside health facilities by the Israeli army. The ministry said that the lack of such equipment is threatening to bring vital services in hospitals and primary care centers to a complete halt. Basic X-ray machines, surgical X-ray units for orthopedic procedures, digital X-ray processing systems, and related materials are in dire need, the ministry stated. The health ministry also reported that 76% of all medical devices, including CT and MRI machines, are now unusable, threatening the backbone of diagnostic services across Gaza. Israeli naval forces once again intercepted and abducted more than 400 activists with the Global Samud Flotilla in international waters this week. The flotilla, which sailed on the Mediterranean Sea toward Gaza from southern Turkey, was attempting to break Israel's siege on Gaza and deliver humanitarian aid. At a detention center in Ashdod port, Israel's National Security Minister Itamar Ben-Gvir taunted the activists, who were forced to kneel on the floor with their hands tied behind their backs as Israeli forces physically assaulted them. Dr. Bassem Naim, a Hamas official, responded on social media that, quote, the treatment to which the activists of the Global Samud Flotilla were subjected under the supervision of the fascist Ben-Gvir is barbaric. It reflects the mentality of a sick state that has no place within the civilized international community, and efforts must be made to expel it from all international institutions. Israel is digging its own grave with the very hands of its leaders. Indeed, how true are the words? Netanyahu sought to change the Middle East, but instead he turned the entire world against Israel. Your demise is inevitable. In related news, the United Nations Special Rapporteur on Torture and Other Cruel, Inhuman, or Degrading Treatment or Punishment called for an independent and transparent investigation into violations against Palestinian detainees in Israeli detention centers. Alice Edwards this week published her investigation on Israel's routine and systematic practices of torture. Her report counted 52 incidents of different forms of torture or other ill treatment, and another 33 incidents of sexual torture and other sexualized ill treatment. Emergency measures introduced after October 7, 2023, exposed Palestinian detainees to torture, potentially unlawful deaths, incommunicado detention, and degrading conditions, Edwards said. It is my view that the number and cruelty of allegations compiled portray gross disregard by Israel of its duty to treat all detainees humanely and without discrimination, and this has encouraged, tolerated, and condoned torture and ill-treatment, at times with support at ministerial and functional levels, the expert said. Right now, more than 9,000 Palestinians are being held in Israeli detention, of which 40% are in administrative detention, made up of around 3,200 Palestinians from the West Bank and 1,300 from Gaza, who are being imprisoned as so-called unlawful combatants. Turning to the occupied West Bank, a Palestinian man died on Monday, succumbing to his injuries after Israeli forces opened fire on him near the town of Beit Ula the day before. Mahmoud al-Amle was reportedly attempting to cross Israel's wall in order to find work on the other side of the so-called Green Line. The United Nations Human Rights Office stated that an average of 11 Palestinians per month have been injured while attempting to cross the wall for work since the start of 2026. Since October 2023, Israeli authorities have revoked or suspended most permits issued to Palestinians to access East Jerusalem and Israel for work and other purposes. Israel's finance minister Bezalel Smotrich this week boasted that he plans to expel Palestinian Bedouins from their land in the village of Khan al-Ahmar, which has long been a target by various Israeli leaders and settler groups. Smotrich's planned war crime is in response, he says, to rumors that the International Criminal Court may issue a war crimes warrant for him. The Hague keeps requests and plans for warrants confidential. The Associated Press reported that Smotrich, quote, did not say whether he had been formally informed by the court of the warrant or whether he was merely responding to media reports. Nevertheless, he said attempts to arrest him marked a, quote, declaration of war. In 2019, the Electronic Intifada's Tamara Nassar reported that in his bid for re-election that year, Benjamin Netanyahu wanted to schedule the full demolition of the village in order to garner political capital on the right, according to unnamed government ministers. Khan al-Ahmar lies in Area C, which constitutes 60% of the occupied West Bank and is still fully controlled by Israel under the Oslo Accords signed in the 1990s. This land east of Jerusalem in the so-called E1 zone is where Israel plans to expand its mega settlement colony of Male Adumim, completing the isolation of the northern and southern parts of the West Bank from each other and encircling Jerusalem with settlements. In 2018, Israel's High Court gave the government a green light to demolish Khan al-Ahmar and forcibly displace its residents, rejecting all petitions against the demolition filed by the residents. This week, the Electronic Intifada's senior editor Maureen Claire Murphy noted that an unnamed source told Israel's Haaretz newspaper that Karim Khan, the current ICC chief prosecutor, requested arrest warrants for Smotrich and National Security Minister Itamar Ben-Gvir. In its report published on May 17th, Haaretz added that a diplomatic source said that Orit Struk, an Israeli lawmaker, and two Israeli military officials were also being investigated. The ICC has denied that new arrest warrants were issued in the Palestine case. It is possible that the applications for arrest warrants were prepared by Khan before his leave of absence or that his request is still under review by judges, Maureen wrote. The Palestinian human rights group Al-Haq stated on Thursday that the International Criminal Court clarified that said reports were not accurate and stated that no new arrest warrants had been issued. However, Al-Haq said it has repeatedly called on the office of the prosecutor to submit further requests for arrest warrants concerning Israeli officials and military commanders responsible for crimes committed against the Palestinian people, including, but not limited to, the war crime of transfer of civilians of the occupying power into occupied territory, crimes related to the establishment of settlements, crimes committed against Palestinian prisoners and detainees, the crime against humanity of apartheid, and genocide. And this past week, Israeli settlers rampaged through the streets of Jerusalem in their annual march to demand the expulsion and slaughter of Palestinians and non-Jews. The Guardian reported that marchers were bussed in from around Israel and from settlements in the occupied West Bank in a vast operation funded by the Jerusalem municipality and government ministries. The finance minister, Bezalel Smotrich, also took part in the march. Israeli nationalists chanted, "Death to the Arabs, may your villages burn, and Gaza is a graveyard." The rampage culminated with the National Security Minister, Itamar Ben-Gvir, unfurling an Israeli flag in front of the Al-Aqsa Mosque. Meanwhile, in Lebanon, Israeli airstrikes continued targeting and destroying towns and villages across the south this past week. At least 21 people in southern Lebanon were killed between Tuesday and Wednesday. This week, the Lebanese Health Ministry said that the death toll from Israeli attacks across the country since March 2nd has now passed 3,000. More than 9,200 people have been injured. The United Nations Children's Fund, UNICEF, stated on May 13th that 59 children were killed or injured in 1 week alone. More than 1 million people are still displaced from their homes, and in recent days, another 100,000 were forcibly displaced due to Israeli bombing. Israeli attacks have killed more than 800 people since the start of the so-called ceasefire a month ago. We've published many features in the last week, but we wanted to highlight I Graduated, What Now? By Ahmed Sabeh, writing from Gaza. I pulled my phone out of my pocket to call my father, Ahmed writes. I had just received my graduation certificate and wanted to tell him. As I waited for him to pick up, I sat on the stairs of the Student Affairs Office at the Islamic University of Gaza. Around 30 freshmen in small scattered groups were sitting in front of me on what was left of the sidewalk and stairs, or on chairs around the tent that is supposed to serve as the new university cafeteria. Some had their books open on their laps, pages fluttering slightly in the air, holding their phones in their hands. I looked at them with sympathy, This is not the college experience

0: before walking out of the student office. I sat on the stairs, pulled out my phone, and called my father while looking at the small groups of freshmen in front of me. My father replied, and I told him that I paid the tuition and got the certificate. "Taib, okay," he said, with a relieved tone. "When are you coming home?" "I'll be there shortly," I replied. I wasn't surprised by my father's nonchalant response. I hadn't exactly expected him to respond in a more enthusiastic way. I felt a new burden myself. I was no longer a student, but now the newest unemployed person in our family. My father and my eldest brother, Siraj, are also unemployed. We get through the weeks without any clear source of income. My father relies on the pittance from his old work as an accountant, while I contribute my income whenever I write and publish something. We measure our days by what is available to eat rather than through plans or work. Each morning starts without purpose or direction. I wake up lost, having nothing to do but to go and queue for water and return home to lie on my bed, following the news, hopelessly waiting for improvements to our current deplorable situation. I scroll through my phone on Facebook and Telegram channels for job opportunities, but I never find anything. In the afternoon, I chop up the wood for the fire so my mom can start cooking lunch. Whenever there is free time, I look for scholarships abroad to pursue a master's degree, but traveling is nearly impossible as Rafah crossing remains heavily restricted by Israel. But I apply anyway so as to stay busy, so as not to feel useless and doing nothing with my life. This feeling of uselessness comes from the limitations placed on what I can hope for in my future. My father, my brother, and I aren't alone in this void. Unemployment in Gaza has deteriorated to more than 80% as of April 2026, according to the United Nations. I walked out of the university and into limbo with a tear or two welling in my eyes. I thought about what graduating or receiving your certificate means now in the Gaza Strip. What value will it bring? Nothing. Those are excerpts from I Graduated, What Now? By Ahmed Sabeh, writing from Gaza on electronicintifada.net. And now, as we always do, we wanted to highlight people expressing joy, determination, and reclamation across Palestine and around the world. In Gaza, a little boy named Amro showed off his spring garden next to his tent shelter. He says he's growing mint, basil, pumpkin, zucchini, and even a little corn.
1: هذا نعنع هذا لحال هذا الباب كله نعنع وده كمان نعنع هذا قلع هذه كوشة هذا صغيرة دولة باي.
0: And that's it for the news roundup. 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You've been listening to the Electronic Intifada's newscast. I'm Nora Barrows-Friedman. Want to hear more? 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
2: 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This is Saeed, executive producer and host of Arab Voices. Palestinian Christians, just like Palestinian Muslims throughout occupied Palestine, have been experiencing increased harassments, restrictions, and attacks against them by apartheid Israel and Israeli colonizers. During the last week of April 2026, an Israeli man violently attacked a French Catholic nun in occupied Jerusalem, which was caught on video. The video shows the Israeli man forcibly pushing the nun to the ground, causing an injury to her head, and then kicking her as she laid on the ground. The attack was condemned by many, including the Archbishop Atallah Hanna, the head of the Greek Orthodox Church in Jerusalem, who also warned of growing concerns over the future of Christians living in the Holy Land. Archbishop Atallah Hanna said, quote, "The attack on a nun in the city of Jerusalem comes amid escalating violations against Christian institutions in the city," unquote. He also said the

0: Attacks against Christians are no longer isolated incidents, but part of a reoccurring pattern that threatens the Christian presence. The Reverend Dr. Munzir Ishaq, the Palestinian pastor of the Evangelical Lutheran Church of Hope in Ramallah, Palestine, and the founding director of the Bethlehem Institute for Peace and Justice, responded in a recent Christ at the Checkpoint podcast to the attack on the nun in occupied Jerusalem and the claims apartheid Israel makes that it is a safe haven for Christians in the Middle East. Let's listen to that podcast.
1: Greetings and welcome to a new episode of the Christ at the Checkpoint podcast. Thank you for joining us. In this episode, I would like to respond to the recent attack, a deeply troubling incident that happened in Jerusalem against a Christian nun. We can see it in the video, but please be warned, it's a bit disturbing how a Jewish man approached the nun from behind. He pushed her to the ground. Then he came back and continued to assault her as she lay there. The nun suffered from a head injury. Thankfully, she's recovering. I'm sure many have seen this video. And as I said, it's really disturbing. It's really painful to watch. And so when such things happen, I think it's important that we pause, we reflect. We don't just pause when large-scale violence, wars and military assaults happen, but also these so-called, small acts of violence. Of course, these acts are not small to those who are the victims. But these acts reveal something deeper, troubling within our human societies. Now, I am aware that many have already spoken about this incident. There have been condemnations, statements, reactions, and that's important. But I would like to go a bit deeper and offer a few insights that I hope can contribute meaningfully to the conversation. And my aim is to respond in a way that is Christ-centered, one that honors the way of Jesus Christ, even in moments like this. At the Bethlehem Institute for Peace and Justice, we often ask, what would Jesus do? What does a path to peace look like in times such as these? How do we respond not only with outrage, but with clarity, with truth, and a commitment to justice? And this is what I would like to reflect on today. Before I address this incident more directly, I want to make something very clear from the beginning. Namely that I do not believe that this man represents all Jews or even all Israelis. And this act is not reflective of Judaism. Just as all Christians are not the same, not all Jews are the same. And we must resist the temptation to generalize. Yes, this individual may hold extremist and fundamentalist religious views, but they should not be equated to represent the richness, diversity, or ethical core of Judaism as a faith. In fact, I know many Jewish friends and partners who are deeply angered by this act. First and foremost, because it is an act of violence against an innocent woman, but also because they recognize that it distorts and misrepresents their own religious and moral convictions. So we must be disciplined in how we speak. We should not stereotype, we should not generalize. This is not about the Jews or even Judaism, as I said. And this principle must be applied consistently, whether when people of other faiths, Muslims or Christians, commit acts of violence. And let's remember that we as Christians commit acts of violence. We should not then accept, and we do not accept, that such actions define all Christians or represents the teaching of Christian faith. We accept others to make, we expect others to make that distinction. Therefore, we must do the same here. At the same time, when such incidents happen, we are also called to seek out and stand with partners those within every community who are committed to justice, to dignity and peace. These are the voices we amplify, and these are the relationships we build. My second point builds on what I have just said. Now, while this act does not represent all Jews or Judaism, it would be misleading to treat it as completely isolated. Sadly, such incidents are becoming more frequent within Israeli society, especially in Jerusalem. That's why we must ask deeper questions. Where does such violence come from? What kind of formation produces this kind of aggression? You know, as Christians, we are reminded that what comes out of a person flows from the heart. And we recognize people by their fruit, as Jesus said. And when we see such a fruit, we must ask, what is the root? What has this man been taught over years that could lead him to such hatred? What narratives, what ideas, what theology shaped him to the point that he could dehumanize a woman, approach her from behind, and attack her with such violence? So this is not only about an individual act. It raises questions about a wider environment, about an increasingly visible form of religious Zionism that in some expressions carries elements of supremacy and exclusion. And this is where the real challenge lies. For if we only condemn the act without examining the conditions that produce it, we will fail to address the deeper problem. Because ultimately, this is not just about what he did. It is about what he was taught, what he came to believe, and what kind of worldview made such an act possible. Religious extremism, wherever it appears, is often built on a very dangerous foundation, a rigid division between us versus them. It begins with the belief that we are entitled, righteous, even superior, while the other is seen as inferior, less deserving, sometimes even less human. In such a framework, God is claimed to be on our side and actions, even if they are violent. And our actions can be justified as being carried out on God's behalf. In its more extreme forms, this logic can even lead to the idea of cleansing lands of those who are considered outsiders or unbelievers, infidels, if you wish. And we must be clear, such ideologies are not unique to one religion or one people. They have appeared in many contexts, including within Christianity itself. But precisely because of this, we are called to examine them wherever they arise. In fact, when it comes to Jewish-Christian relations, we as Christians must speak with humility and honesty. We must remember the great violence committed by Christians in the past, often justified in the name of the Bible and the God of the Bible against Jewish communities. And the history of anti-Semitism within Christianity is real, painful, and shameful. So to acknowledge this is not actually to weaken any moral voice today. It is to ground it in truth. It reminds us that no tradition is immune from distortion and that faith, when misused, can become a tool of harm rather than a source of life. And so we speak today not from a place of superiority, but from a place of repentance, responsibility, and a shared commitment to ensure that our faith is never again used to justify hatred or violence against any people. And so we return now again to the deeper question about that particular incident. What was this man taught? What kind of religious, cultural, or ideological formation shaped his imagination? What narratives did he internalize about the other, and in this case, the other is the Christian nun, that made such an act conceivable, even justifiable in his mind? These are not comfortable questions, but they are necessary if we are serious about confronting not only the act itself, but the worldview that made it possible. My next point, maybe even more serious, because it moves us from the individual and the ideological to the broader context, the political culture and environment which in which this man operates. We cannot ignore the reality of Zionism's control over Jerusalem and the particular vision Zionism advances for the city. And this matters. Much has been said and even well documented about the culture of impunity that extremist groups enjoy in Jerusalem. In fact, attacks against Christians continue to increase, not decrease. There was just a recent attack a few weeks ago by the Rosen Center about these attacks. And many within the Christian communities actually no longer even bother reporting such incidents to the police because they do not expect accountability. Now, in this case, the attacker was arrested, likely because of the severity and visibility of the assault. But we must be honest, in many other cases, there has been little to no consequences. So I would argue that this issue goes even deeper, actually, than impunity. It is not only that these acts go unpunished, it is that they take place within a broader structure that at times benefits from them. There is a larger political project at work, a vision of reshaping the identity of Jerusalem. Within this context, extremist religious actors can function, intentionally or not, as part of a wider process that seeks to assess control, redefine space, and marginalize others. This helps actually explain why Christians in particular often feel targeted. For historically, Christians have had a continuous presence as well as lots of property and institutions in Jerusalem. This presence can be perceived as an obstacle to a vision of the city that aspires towards exclusivity, or at least towards overwhelming dominance with only limited spaces for others. So when we speak about a culture of impunity, we must be careful not to treat these extremists as isolated actors operating outside the system. In many ways, they reflect something within the system itself. They are the system. They become one of its most visible and at times most aggressive expressions. For that reason, our response cannot be limited to condemning a single act or even a single ideology. We must also examine the political structures and realities that normalize such behavior and in some cases allow it to persist because they serve the interest of this political structure. And only then can we begin to address the full scope of what is happening. Not just the act, but the environment that makes such acts possible and at times predictable. And this is why when Israeli politicians issue statements condemning such attacks, many Palestinians and particularly Palestinian Christians receive these statements with deep skepticism. To us, they often come across not only as insufficient, but as, let me be honest, disingenuous and hypocritical. Why? Because this is not an isolated incident. We know that this could have been stopped. Attacks against Christians in Jerusalem and across the West Bank are well documented. Again, this is part of a pattern. Many in our community have experienced harassment, intimidation, and violence, often without meaningful accountability. And I have addressed this, by the way, in more detail in a previous episode of this podcast, and you can go watch and listen to it. And of course, the issue goes beyond physical attacks. We are witnessing pressures in many forms, challenges to church properties, tensions around taxation in Jerusalem, they revoked the permits of teachers in our Christian schools who come from the West Bank, the settlement expansion in affecting areas like Beit Sahur, a historically Christian town. And I can go on and on, you know, the incidents during major religious celebrations such as Holy Saturday. All of these, you know, are the norm, have become the norm. This is the pattern now. And so when we see a simple condemnation, not only are we skeptical, you know, as I said, all of this come across as hypocritical and disingenuous. Let's not also forget that we are seeing similar patterns beyond this immediate context, whether in attacks on religious sites or acts of desecration elsewhere in the region. And as I have said before, while such acts are offensive and painful, we must always remember that the desecration of human life is the far greater tragedy. So we must be clear, we cannot treat this incident as isolated. The real issue is the environment in which such acts become possible, the lack of accountability, the tolerance of extremist rhetoric, and the space given to those who promote exclusion and violence. And this inevitably raises difficult but necessary questions about the role of the political establishment and the structure that shape life in this land, again, namely Zionism. And I would say, similarly to the Western politicians who expressed outrage at this incident and called for accountability, if you are serious about accountability, it must go beyond the individual attacker. We must talk about the ideologies and the political structure in which you have very good relationships, normal relationships, that political structure that allowed these incidents to continue to happen. And now as we reflect on these reactions of condemnation, especially from the West, whether politicians or religious leaders, I would like also to invite us into a moment of honest self-examination. So let me pose two scenarios. First, would the same level of outrage be expressed if the victim in this case had been a Muslim woman? Many would say yes, and I hope that is true. But the question still needs to be asked. Do we respond with equal urgency to all victims of violence, or does our response depend on who the victim is? Because the reality is that attacks against Palestinians in the West Bank are not rare, or even in Jerusalem, they are frequent. Violence has become for many part of daily life. Deadly violence in many ways. And beyond that, we are living through a time in which massive violence has unfolded in Gaza, a genocide, with devastating consequences for civilians, ongoing suffering across the region even now we have, including in Lebanon. So we must ask, do we only react strongly when the victim is one of us? When the image resonates more easily with our own identity, our own religious and cultural world. Now consider a second scenario. Imagine if the roles were different, if a Muslim man had attacked a Jewish woman. We can responsibly expect that such an act would be widely and rightly condemned, might be immediately be framed within broader concerns about anti-Semitism. And we must be clear, anti-Semitism is real, dangerous, and must always be confronted wherever it happens. But at the same time, we must ask, would the response go further? Would it lead to a generalization or vilification of an entire community? Would it reinforce existing fears or prejudices about Muslims? This is why I began by cautioning against generalization, because too often we do not apply the same standards consistently. So this is an invitation not to accuse, but to reflect. What do our reactions reveal about us? Do they expose hidden hierarchies where some lives, some communities receive more attention, more empathy, more outreach than others? If we are serious about justice and about getting rid of religious violence, then our moral compass must be consistent. Our compassion must not be selective. Our outrage must be consistent when violence happens. And our commitment to human dignity must extend equally to all, regardless of who the victim is and regardless of who the attackers are. And I would say, similarly to the Western politicians who expressed outrage at this incident and called for accountability, if you are serious about accountability, it must go beyond the individual attacker. We must talk about the ideologies and the political structure in which you have very good relationships, normal relationships, that political structure that allowed these incidents to continue to happen. And now as we reflect on these reactions of condemnation, especially from the West, whether politicians or religious leaders, I would like also to invite us into a moment of honest self-examination. So let me pose two scenarios. First, would the same level of outrage be expressed if the victim in this case had been a Muslim woman? Many would say yes, and I hope that is true. But the question still needs to be asked. Do we respond with equal urgency to all victims of violence, or does our response depend on who the victim is? Because the reality is that attacks against Palestinians in the West Bank are not rare, or even in Jerusalem, they are frequent. Violence has become for many part of daily life. Deadly violence in many ways. And beyond that, we are living through a time in which massive violence has unfolded in Gaza, a genocide, with devastating consequences for civilians, ongoing suffering across the region even now we have, including in Lebanon. So we must ask, do we only react strongly when the victim is one of us? When the image resonates more easily with our own identity, our own religious and cultural world? Now consider a second scenario. Imagine if the roles were different, if a Muslim man had attacked a Jewish woman. We can responsibly expect that such an act would be widely and rightly condemned, might be immediately be framed within broader concerns about anti-Semitism. And we must be clear, anti-Semitism is real, dangerous, and must always be confronted wherever it happens. But at the same time, we must ask, would the response go further? Would it lead to a generalization or vilification of an entire community? Would it reinforce existing fears or prejudices about Muslims? This is why I began by cautioning against generalization, because too often we do not apply the same standards consistently. So this is an invitation not to accuse, but to reflect. What do our reactions reveal about us? Do they expose hidden hierarchies where some lives, some communities receive more attention, more empathy, more outrage than others? If we are serious about justice and about getting rid of religious violence, then our moral compass must be consistent. Our compassion must not be selective. Our outrage must be consistent when violence happens. And our commitment to human dignity must extend equally to all, regardless of who the victim is and regardless of who the attackers are. Speaking now as a Palestinian Christian, we do not experience this incident in isolation. In fact, we see it within a larger reality, a pattern, a scheme that many of us understand as part of a wider effort that It's gradually pushing Christians out of Jerusalem, and this is the scheme. Let me be clear. This is how it feels to us. There is a growing sense that we are not wanted, that our presence is being diminished, pressured, and over time eroded. And this is what makes the question of response so urgent. Because Jerusalem is not just any city for us. It is impossible to overstate the significance spiritually, historically, and even nationally for Palestinian Christians. It is our spiritual capital. And I say this with deep pain. You know, I'm speaking now, by the way, from Ramallah. And I do not have a permit to enter Jerusalem because I'm not free to go there. Access to the very city that stands at the heart of our faith is restricted, controlled, uncertain, and it depends on the military, Israeli military. So how do we respond as Palestinian Christians? First, I think we stay. Strategically, faithfully, and deliberately, we should stay. Stay in the city. If the pressure is for us to leave, then our response must be a deeper commitment to remain. For this is our land, this is our city. But staying is not only about physical presence or numbers, that's not what I mean. Because the deeper question is, what kind of witness do we carry as we remain? Our calling is not only resilience, it is witness. Witness in our resilience. A witness rooted in the message of Jesus Christ, the risen Christ, the giver of life, the one who calls us to love God and love our neighbor. This is not a message we invented, by the way. It is grounded in the very scriptures we share with the Jewish people. And in Christ, the call to love is expanded, deepened, and extended to all we believe. And so this must be our mark, our distinction as Christians today, especially in that city. So we are called to be voices for peace, voices for the dignity of every human life, voices for justice, for truth, and for accountability. Peacemakers in a land that so desperately needs peace grounded in justice. We must be witnesses to equality in a context marked by exclusion. Yes, we proclaim the gospel. From the city of the resurrection, we continue to declare Christ is risen. Yes, we speak of the God who loves the world, the God who gives life. But we must also embody this message. To remain here is not only to survive, it is to testify. To testify to truth in the face of denial, to justice in the face of oppression, and to love in the face of hatred. This is our calling. And that is why I say we must stay. And the heads of churches in Jerusalem have, over many years, articulated a compelling and hopeful vision for this city. It is a vision of Jerusalem shared by two peoples and three religions, where no one dominates, no one has greater rights than another, and where no one is treated as second class. A city rooted not in supremacy, but in equality, dignity, and mutual belonging. And this vision has been expressed repeatedly in church statements, in public witness, and in ongoing engagement. And we believe it is more than ideal, it is necessary. Because Jerusalem is not only important for us, it carries a message to the world. And in a time when our world is increasingly polarized, fragmented, and marked by religious extremism, Jerusalem can either become a symbol of division, sadly, or a model of coexistence. And if we can find a just and inclusive way forward here in this land and in Jerusalem, it will not only impact the Palestinian question, I believe it could speak powerfully to the rest of the world. So let us be clear. Supremacy is not the answer. Exclusivity is not the answer. Friends, apartheid is not the answer. And religious states, especially in a land as diverse and sacred as this, are not the answer. Perhaps actually one of the great failures of past political processes is that the question of Jerusalem was postponed and left unresolved as if it could wait. But Jerusalem cannot wait. Its reality shapes everything. So the question before us is this: can we still hold on to a different vision? Can we still speak within the prophetic tradition like that of Isaiah, who envisioned a future where they shall beat their swords into plowshares and their spears into pruning hooks, where nations shall not lift up sword against nation, neither shall they learn war anymore? This is from Isaiah 2:4. Can we still believe in such a Jerusalem? Because religious extremism stands in direct opposition to this vision. The violence we witnessed in that video stands in direct opposition to it. And so, yes, we must stay, but we do not stay silently and we do not stay passively. We stay with a message. We must stay as witnesses to another way. Through our presence, through our words, but also through our actions, through our churches, our schools, our hospitals, our institutions that serve all people, regardless of faith or background. So when I say we must stay, I don't mean we should stay for ourselves, but for the sake of all in that city, indeed this land. Because the future of Jerusalem must not be one of exclusion, but one of justice, peace, equality, and shared life. Because Jerusalem must not become a city of exclusion. It must remain and become a city for all humanity. So in conclusion, incidents like this should push us to go deeper. We must examine, as I said, challenge and when necessary, condemn the roots that lead to such acts of violence. We must call for accountability, not only for the attacker, but for the systems that shaped, enabled, and sustained this reality. And we must respond with a vision of peace, a vision of equality, a prophetic vision for Jerusalem. And let's be clear. We cannot arrive at that vision without justice, without accountability, without dismantling the reality of apartheid that exists in our land, and without confronting the ideologies that produce systems of oppression, excluding systems of oppression, exclusion, apartheid, and even genocide. And at the same time, as we resist ideologies that eliminate, we must be careful not to produce in response ideologies that eliminate. This is where our faith calls us to something deeper. As Christians, Jesus taught us to pray even for those who harm us. But before we do that today, we also pray for the victim. We pray for that nun, for her healing, for her recovery, for God's protection over her. We actually should thank God for her service and for the witness of all those who serve in that way. Many nuns, many monks, many clergy have dedicated their lives to Christ, to the church, and to service of others, often quietly, often sacrificially, and today we give thanks to them. We pray for the Christian community in Jerusalem, that they may not grow weary, that they may not live in fear. So we pray for comfort, for peace, for resilience. We pray for wisdom for church leaders and religious leaders, for courage to lead in truth, and for the strength to bring people together rather than divide people. And yes, we also pray for that young man, and for all those who harbor hatred, who are shaped by fear, and who are tempted toward violence against those who are different from them. The God who transformed soul can still transform hearts today. And so we pray for courage to resist evil with good, Courage to believe that darkness cannot drive out darkness, only light can. That hatred cannot drive out hatred, only love can. Words we remember, of course, from Martin Luther King Jr. May we have the courage to live this out, to be instruments of peace, not in a naive or passive way, but with boldness, with confrontation, with a willingness to speak truth to power. And above all, may we respond with a love that does not surrender to hatred, but transforms that hatred. Thank you for joining us.
0: What you just heard was the Reverend Dr. Munzir Ishaq, Palestinian pastor of the Evangelical Lutheran Church of Hope in Ramallah, Palestine, and the founding director of the Bethlehem Institute for Peace and Justice, responding in a recent Christ at the Checkpoint podcast to the attack on the French Catholic nun in occupied Jerusalem by an Israeli man and the claims apartheid Israel makes that it is a safe haven for Christians in the Middle East. You've been listening to Arab Voices, a syndicated radio talk show that airs on dozens of radio stations in the U.S. and Europe since 2002. Our shows are archived online, and you can listen to them by visiting arabvoices.net. And that does it for the show today. Thanks for listening. This is Saeed, executive producer and host of Arab Voices. Until we meet next week, peace on earth.
2: Invasive mussels muscle their way into the Great Lakes on this current cast. You might think a creature the size of a dime is no match for a freshwater system the size of Texas. But quagga mussels are prolific breeders. Multiply one by trillions, and you get mussels that can wallop even a big body of water. Native to Eastern Europe, quaggas, like their cousins the zebra mussels, barged in through the ballast water discharged from ships and were first spotted in Lake Erie in the late 80s. Quagga mussels feed year-round on plankton and other organisms, depleting food supplies for native fish, which can create a devastating domino effect in the food web. So finding a way to knock out these invaders is critical to preserving a healthy Great Lakes ecosystem. CurrentCast is produced in partnership with Cornell's Atkinson Center for a Sustainable Future.
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2: From the worlds of politics, arts, and entrepreneurship.
9: Change happens by acting as though the future that you are dreaming of is present now.
2: I'm Laura. And this is Laura Flanders and Friends. Welcome. Under an onslaught of cuts, militarization, and the reversing of even this country's slow moves towards economic and ecological common sense, it is hard to visualize a big, bright future for all right now. But talk to students of this moment, and they'll say that what we're going through isn't a surprise. It's the product of a system. And that's not going to be solved by tweaks around the edges or even electing a new leader, but needs total overhaul if humane life on a functional planet is going to survive. If all that is true, then resistance to fascism is only part of what's called for. The other part is vision. And not just pie-in-the-sky imagining, but right here, right now, experiments and practical pathways out of today's status quo. The People's Network for Land and Liberation, PNLL, was formed with exactly that agenda. The network is a multiracial, multi-ethnic consortium of six community-based organizations, each of which is doing politics and economics differently in real places across the U.S. right now. What are they finding? And how are they doing it, even in the midst of a crisis? That's our question. Today, we're joined by guests from across the network. Edgett Betrou is an attorney, activist, and coordinator of the People's Network for Land and Liberation. Betrou is also a board member of Community Movement Builders, a member-based collective of Black people based in Atlanta, Georgia. David Cobb is a PNLL staff person and co-coordinator of the U.S. Solidarity Economy Network. In 2004, he was the Green Party presidential nominee.

0: nominee and served as the campaign manager for Jill Stein's 2016 presidential run. Blair Evans is the founder and executive director of Insight Focus, a production and training lab based in Idlewild, Michigan, a historically black enclave and resort town once known as the Black Eden. Blair's designed and launched more than half a dozen Fab Lab centers. Those are MIT-backed initiatives that are bringing digital fabrication, like 3D printing and more, to all sorts of people that our economy at present shuts out, and teaching them how to make different things better in a way that is better for all. All of which makes me incredibly glad to see all of you in this program. Thank you, and welcome to Laura Flanders and Friends. There are six members of this network, David, in vastly different places, in different circumstances, involving different and distinct sorts of people and practices. What's the connecting tissue?
1: Well, the connecting tissue is an analysis specifically around a five-point program, which I'll invite Edgett to describe. But I want to take just one moment to underscore Cooperation Jackson in Jackson, Mississippi, the heart of the Neo-Confederacy. Then Community Movement Builders, which is a national chapter-based group, but Atlanta is their chapter headquarters. Then we go to Wellspring Cooperative in Western Massachusetts, which is literally half folks from Central and South America and half poor working class white folks. Then Cooperation Vermont in the Northeast Kingdom, 95% white and exclusively rural. Then cut across to Michigan, Black Eden. Then Native Roots Network in Western California in the far north coast, an indigenous-led grouping of trans-tribal, multi-ethnic people. The point is, this experiment is really six experiments at once, united around a five-point program. And I'll invite Edgett to talk about what that five-point program is.
0: Edgett?
2: All right. So the PNLL five-point program aims to address really undermining the foundations of the current extractive capitalist system that is grounded in the control and ownership of the means of production, right? The private ownership of land, the exploitation of labor. And so our program in its stead aims to decommodify the land so that we have access for food production, for housing, for all of the things that the land provides, right? We have community production, which means everything from growing food to using traditional and modern digital technology to produce the things that we need. We are incubating and supporting the development of workers' cooperatives so that we can learn how to work together to not only produce what we need, but engage in direct democracy so that we are making our own decisions about not only our work, what we're making, and how we use it in that community. And very importantly, we always incorporate education, because without the critical understanding of why we're doing all of these things, it will be very easy to undermine all of our work. And finally, we incorporate art and culture in everything that we do. And that's just from our ancestral knowledge and practices to creating the new and making it all beautiful.
0: Beautifully laid out. I appreciate that. Coming to you, Blair. How would you describe what you're doing there at Idlewild and how it reflects those principles that Edgett just outlined?
3: Well, first thing, all of the nodes are earnestly involved in integrating all of these pieces, because without all of them, the whole process kind of falls apart. Idlewild is focusing a lot on anchoring the community production piece, because we have people here that's an area of specific expertise, but we're taking a lot of the historic resources that are in Idlewild and converting those into community land trusts operated by worker co-ops, also building community production center where we can actually have additional worker co-ops, and that's collectively owned in terms of the lands and the co-ops, producing goods for use in the community by people, their families, and community members, and also for exchange for those things that, you know, we would like to be able to purchase. Idlewild's history has a lot to do with arts and culture. And so it's a natural to be able to embed a lot of these principles and represent those in music festivals and like that we have here. We also are building new systems. Like we have a 60-acre campus, which will be a good anchor for community production here in this area. So our approach is a combination of the traditional and historic aspects of Idyllwild, but also building what the next 100 years of Idyllwild will be about at the same time.
0: Let's talk about what brought each of you to this work. Let's start with you, Blair.
3: Well, I grew up in Detroit in a very active family and community. So, you know, between my church and the community organizing and the like, it was what you did. It wasn't something I thought about because it was just part of the fabric of the universe when I was kind of growing up. Later on, a lot of that, you know, teaching about institution building and the necessity of working within community was just a natural part of things. I went off to do a lot of technical training, but always in the back of my mind was how are these tools to be able to provide greater leverage to those efforts.
0: Coming to you, David, why you? I mean, you've got a history in Green Party activism, but this takes that to another level, it seems to me. Why did a little David Cobb perhaps find his way into this work today as an adult?
1: Well, Laura, anybody who knows me, I am a proud and unapologetic mama's boy. And my mama and my mama and my papa who raised me taught me a lesson as a little boy, and that is there's enough to go around as long as we share. And for me, that made sense to me when I was 5 years old. It makes sense to me now when I'm 63 years old. There's enough to go around as long as we share. It's just as simple as that.
0: And what about you, Edgett? How did you get into this?
2: I guess I'm a grandma's girl. So my family's from Ethiopia, and I grew up in Ethiopia. My grandmother was just one of those people that was very involved in her community. And we would feed once a month, we would feed anyone and everyone in the neighborhood who needed food. And then my family migrated to Tennessee. And in my mind, coming to America was, you know, the land of milk and honey. Everybody was going to have everything. And I was shocked and horrified. My church went to deliver groceries and basic toiletries to people maybe an hour away from where we were living. And there were children there without shoes. There was, you know, still people who didn't have real indoor plumbing. And this was white and black communities. From that point on, I realized that there were those who have and those who have not. And there were a lot more people who did not have than who had. And I just, you know, I was always committed to doing my part to change that.
0: I'd love you, David, to talk about not just the network and how it operates, but one of the sort of ecosystem projects that you're very involved in, which has to do with agriculture in the Massachusetts area.
1: In Wellspring, the third largest indoor greenhouse in the state of Massachusetts is operated as a worker-owned cooperative by the Wellspring Cooperative, one of about 10 co-ops, an already existing network of co-ops that are showing that we can meet our needs for food, housing, everything at once.
0: Coming to you, Blair, you have talked about how your projects speak to many problems at once, and also how they alleviate many of those problems at once. Can you explain how it works, and also how you see digital fabrication as changing some equations here?
3: We're in a period of acceleration into these kind of polycrises, but we're also in a period of exponential explosion in capabilities in a lot of technologies. One of the key aspects with digital fabrication, which is moving forward very rapidly, is the ability to flexibly use what you have to produce what you need. And so that means being able to refashion, add value to things. It doesn't have to be commodity, global supply chain, uniform materials that go through a huge capital intensive factory process. We can make things that make things. We can design and build our own equipment that can then use locally sourced materials, hyper-localizing the supply chain, to then produce the things that we need. By becoming familiar with what a couple generations ago was normal, which is using what's in your environment to create what you need, we've been so disconnected from that reconnecting with that just helps us become better people and more full. But again, being able to kind of understand how we can stop feeding the monster that's consuming us and actually disconnect from that process and use what we have.
0: What sort of things are you making right now there in the digital fabrication labs?
3: In Idyllwild area, one of the things that is a dominant focus for us is housing. Actually producing housing that has low total cost of ownership, very energy efficient, and allows flexibility as we used to generations ago to be able to kind of modify and expand things as family circumstances grow and change. So person doesn't have to go from a starter house and then move to another community when you have kids and then move to another community when you're an empty nester, but actually maintain your social connections and have the physical environment adaptable enough so that you can stay put and continue to move forward and not have to go through the economic or social trauma.
4: This is Laura Flanders and Friends. Laura is speaking with changemakers from the People's Network for Land and Liberation, or PNLL, a multicultural network advancing economic and social justice through six different projects across the U.S. Her guests are Edgett Betrou, attorney, activist, and coordinator at the PNLL, David Cobb, PNLL staff person and co-coordinator of the U.S. Solidarity Economy Network, and Blair Evans, founder and executive director of Insight Focus, a production and training lab based in Idyllwild, Michigan. We're looking at practical experiments the PNLL partners are creating, democratic alternatives rooted in community control. Coming up next, Edgett Betrou shares how community movement builders are linking a cooperative venture in Belize with one in Atlanta to bring a nutritional supplement and worker-owned enterprise to people who need both. Community Movement Builders was part of Stop Cop City, an ultimately unsuccessful effort to stop the building of a huge police training center in public parkland. And before we close, Laura shares a commentary on a 19th century novel that makes a case for radical dreams and visions. You can watch this episode at lauraflanders.org. While you're there, please subscribe to our newsletter to receive information on all of our web exclusives, including the full Uncut conversation with today's guests and Laura's latest Substack. We'll be right back after a music interlude featuring Solace by Antibalas from their album Hourglass, released on Daptone Records.

0: you're pulling a lot together there in Atlanta, Georgia, at Community Movement Builders. For people that don't know about you, what can you tell us? Some may have heard of and seen reporting on this program about the Stop Cop City movement, but they probably don't know about your work with cooperatives, including, did I read, a CMOS cooperative and an aquaponics project?
1: Yes.
0: So what does that look like in practice?
1: It's a project where we have workers who actually process the sea moss, package it. We are calling...
0: Wait, just roll back a minute. You are growing sea moss in Georgia.
1: We are not growing it. We have allied communities who are also cooperatives in Belize and St. Lucia. And we source the sea moss from there. But it is here in Atlanta where it's cleaned, processed, packaged, marketed, and distributed, right? And that's really where we're trying to get all of our nodes and all of these cooperatives to get to a place where we have full supply value chains that are outside of this extractive system, that are providing decent jobs for our community, but also producing things that we can actually consume and nourish us.
0: What do we do with sea moss?
1: You take it. It's a supplement. So it's a nutritional supplement, and it has all the minerals and vitamins you could ever, you know, want. I'm glad also that you brought in our work around Cop City, because it's the model for our organization. We fight the organization. We fight the institutions that are in our communities that are not serving.

0: roots.
1: Native Roots Network has a history of using what's in the environment in ways that allow them to produce things that are useful and important to them. And so it's a matter of just adding a tool to the toolkit and not changing a whole philosophical perspective on how one ought to live life. They have a significant amount of land that they've been able to recapture, partly in collaboration with PNLL, and are looking at how to use the things that can be grown and sustainably extracted from the land to create the durable goods that they need along the way. So that's a wonderful collaboration between the historical knowledge that you are part of a place and you can use the things in a place, and then adding tools, and some other people, can leverage that in a different way and just learn what that philosophy is about to be able to pivot.
2: David, coming back to you, I think people are probably getting very excited and enthused and feeling encouraged by everything everyone is saying. But this work isn't easy, and it's not happening in a vacuum, and we are in very tough times. So, how do you find people's receptiveness to these ideas at a time when many might be thinking, as you said earlier, or someone did, I just want to get through today?
3: Well, Laura, looky here. My daddy was a junk man, and he taught me something very valuable, and that is, it is very easy to sell a drowning person a life preserver. And more people are coming to awareness that the ecological collapse is accelerating, that the promise of how America is supposed to operate was always a lie. It was always racist, sexist, and class oppressive. So we are finding that more and more people are eager to learn from us, just as we are learning from them. We're not just build up the People's Network for Land and Liberation, but propagate out these ideas. Because we'll know that we're successful when we have supplanted the extractive power over dominated capitalist system and moved into an ecologically sustainable, racially and socially just society. We're playing for all the marbles, Laura.
2: All right, I like it. Ekke, coming to you, the story that you're all telling so beautifully and cooperatively, if I might say so, reminds me a lot of what I found on a visit to the Mondragon cooperatives in the Basque region of Spain many years ago. And people can find that episode in our archives. What I was reminded of there was that that model also, which grew to create some of the biggest co-ops, biggest companies in Spain, grew out of fascism, a fascist moment. How do you square this forward-looking work with the resistance to this fascist moment in your work and as you look around?
4: I think the folks that are doing this, what we would call mutual aid type work, coming together to collectively meet our needs, also understand that sometimes that means we have to protect the work that we're doing. We have to protect each other. And we are right now, we're witnessing brilliant examples of that in Minneapolis, in Chicago, in Los Angeles, and in communities throughout the country. I think the benefit of a network like the People's Network for Land and Liberation is that we can support each other, we learn from each other, we share resources. And, when that is multiplied and expanded all across the country, all across the globe, there's nothing that can stop that. There's more of us than there is them.
2: What are some of the biggest challenges, Ekke, as you do this work?
4: We've been colonized in our minds, not just, externally, but in our minds. When something breaks or I need something, I think, do I have money to be able to go buy something new, right? And so this involving people in day-to-day produce meeting their needs through a different way, through thinking, hey, who in my neighborhood knows how to fix this? What about the library, the lending center that the community production center has for tools? Maybe I could go get that. It's really that shift in consciousness that I think needs to happen that's going to allow for this new economy to emerge.
2: David, coming to you, this is all fine and good, but usually there's a point at which money is involved. How are these projects actually funded?
3: All of our nodes are champions at grassroots fundraising and traditional philanthropy. Like each of the six nodes are already basically quality star community-based organizations. But the People's Network for Land and Liberation has also come together to create something unique. We're calling it the Butterfly Impact Fund. It is a explicitly

0: post-capitalist impact investing fund that we go to people of wealth and say, hey, if you're looking for market rate returns on Wall Street, we not your folk. But if you are interested in a transformational approach, let us show you with objective metrics that show how many people we're feeding, how many people we're clothing, how many people we're employing, actually show you a path forward, and you will take much lower rates of return, what we call a regenerative return, and instead of the market rate returns.
1: And how's it going so far, dare I ask?
0: Well, I gotta say, we're raising millions of dollars already. Where our plan is to raise and deploy between 10, 50, 100 million in the next decade, all with the explicit purpose of dismantling this racist, sexist, and class oppressive society and creating a regenerative power with society where goods and services are being produced and distributed in fair, ecologically sustainable ways.
1: David, you've brought me to a place of sort of imagining a future. Do you have a picture of it in your mind, Blair?
2: It's going back to villages with some high-tech kind of support, right? So we're not dealing with these very, very, very fragile, highly vertical systems. We're dealing with people who know how to use what's in the areas that they're dealing with to provide for their needs. And there may be specializations that you exchange back and forth, but you're not being held hostage for your basic needs of life through, you know, supply chains that you don't control. So I guess what I see it as are groups of people who are living together in a more coherent and cohesive way that are collaborating with other groups that are doing the same thing on a more network distributed horizontal basis rather than this highly vertical basis.
1: David, what about you? What's the future your heart's longing for?
0: It is a return to the ecologically balanced world that existed before empire, before settler colonialism, before white supremacy, before capitalism. Laura, this is our birthright. We're supposed to be living in a way where we are stewarding Mother Earth and she is succoring us. That's how we're supposed to live. And the People's Network for Land and Liberation is proving that we can do it right here, right now.
1: What about you, Etgett? Is it about returning in your mind?
3: I think it's a combination of returning and embracing the best of our past with the creation of the new, so that we can have flowers and clean streams and time to enjoy them and time to enjoy each other.
1: Oh, love it. What a great place to end. I thank you all for your work and for spending this time with Laura Flanders and friends.
3: Thank you.
1: Poet, essayist, craftsman, designer William Morris lived in a time quite like ours. At the end of the 19th century, the world was getting richer thanks to new technology and new means of control. But those riches were captured by the wealthy few, with the rest left to either compete or comply or complain. Morris knew the complainers from his socialist meetings. He read their diatribes and debates in magazines. But in 1890, he published not another diatribe, but a diary of a dream. Of a dream of a man like himself who wakes after one of those meetings to find himself in a future version of his land. It's just recognizable, but there are no prisons, no factories, no old-style schools. The land is healthy and the people happy and beautiful. Morris spends as much time describing how it feels and tastes to live in those times in that way then as he does describing how they get to where they've come. In so doing, he's saying there is power in a feeling. And I wonder if we can consider the power and the feeling of a win, of registering someone to vote against the odds, of banning fracking or freeing someone from prison. How does it feel to be singing with others outside an ICE detention center? And what's the power in that feeling, in that taste of possible futures when stacked up against the noise of the naysayers, the ones who say it can't be done? I'll leave you with that question. And if you want to find my full uncut conversation with today's guests who are doing more than dreaming, you can through subscribing to our free podcast or our newsletter or my Substack. All the information's at the website. Till the next time, stay kind, stay curious. For Laura Flanders and friends, I'm Laura. Thanks for joining us.
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0: Welcome to Between the Lines, presenting news and analysis of critical issues affecting our communities, the nation, and the world. I'm Scott Harris. This week we present David Ferris, professor of political science at Roosevelt University, who examines the rising cost of Trump's Iran war quagmire that he appears unable to end. Mel Goodman, a senior fellow at the Center for International Policy and former CIA analyst, who observes that America is losing international influence and credibility while China is emerging as a leading global power. And David Holtz of the Oil and Water Don't Mix Coalition, who talks about the campaign to shut down the Line 5 fossil fuel pipeline before it contaminates the Great Lakes, one of the largest sources of fresh water in the world. But first, we begin with a summary of some of the week's underreported news stories.
1: Flavio Bolsonaro, the son of convicted coup plotter and former Brazilian President Jair Bolsonaro, is a leading candidate in the country's presidential election, who recently saw his prospects crater after an Intercept Brazil investigation released messages linking the younger Bolsonaro to Daniel Vorcaro, a disgraced banker at the center of a massive bank fraud. The messages show Flavio asking Vorcaro to complete payments related to the financing of a film about his father, who's now serving a 27-year prison sentence for attempting a coup in 2022 after he lost the presidential election. The Economist reports that Vorcaro tried to sell his bank, Banco Master, which regulators allege to be a Ponzi scheme. Vorcaro was arrested in November as he tried to board a private jet to Dubai. While earlier polls found that Flavio was nearly tied with incumbent Leftist Workers' Party president Luiz Inácio Lula da Silva, who's running for an unprecedented fourth term this October, Flavio's post-scandal outlook is now bleak. Betting markets had Flavio favored to win the presidency, but since the banking scandal broke, he's plunged into second place by 10 points. The shocking death of six migrant men found in a railroad car in Laredo, Texas on May 10th is a glaring reminder of the risks for those trying to enter the U.S. through the southern border. Immigrants from Central and Latin America and elsewhere face dangers from human traffickers, U.S. border agents, and right-wing militias. The men from Mexico and Honduras who died ranged in age from 14 to 56 years and likely hired a smuggler to cross the border. U.S. investigators believe the men became trapped in a blistering hot train boxcar without water. Hot temperatures in Arizona's Sonoran Desert make summer an extremely dangerous time

for migrants crossing the border. Each year, hundreds of people die in the borderlands between Mexico and southwestern states. Most of the deaths, caused by extreme temperatures, occur between May and September when desert temperatures rise above 115 degrees Fahrenheit. The Guardian reports that a former Border Patrol agent turned immigrant rights activist said immigration officers are taught to destroy water jugs left in the desert by humanitarian aid groups, and far-right militias often engage in the same type of deadly vandalism. As summer approaches, the snowpack in mountain ranges across western states is at a dangerous low point, signaling a new wildfire risk, lower water allocations for farmers, and jeopardizing affordable hydropower electricity. Despite a scattering of spring snowstorms, western states are confronting the impact of a deep snowpack deficit. As states prepare for the warm summer months, Stateline News reports that farmers are already bracing for cutbacks in water allotments, and fisheries managers are expecting low water flows that could threaten salmon runs. Because of an extremely dry winter, western ski resorts were forced to close early, and a March heat wave shortened the winter season further. Water allocations for states, tribes, and farmers in the region are governed by a complicated and fiercely contested system known as the Colorado River Compact. In recent years, cutbacks reduced the water allocation for central Arizona, including all of the water for agricultural users. Now, states are fighting over even less water and struggling to negotiate who should bear the cost. This week's news summary was compiled by Bob Nixon. For Between the Lines, I'm Anna Manzo.

0: With talks between the Trump regime and Iran stalled, and negotiators unable to reach a peace agreement, the U.S. military announced on May 25th that it had launched airstrikes targeting Iranian missile sites and boats attempting to deploy mines. Iran's Islamic Revolutionary Guard Corps promised a decisive reciprocal response to any ceasefire violations. Just the day before, President Trump sent conflicting messages about whether any progress had been made on a deal to end the war. Key issues that appear unresolved include the future status of Iran's nuclear program, their missile stockpile, control over the Strait of Hormuz, and whether or not an agreement would end Israel's attack on Hezbollah in Lebanon. Adding to the confusion, Trump called on Gulf monarchies to sign on to the Abraham Accords to normalize relations with Israel, a demand that most observers dismissed as unlikely. Your reporter spoke with David Ferris, professor of political science at Roosevelt University, whose recent Nation magazine commentary is titled, "Why Ending the Iran War May Be a Never-Ending Story." Here he talks about Trump's apparent inability to end his own Iran war quagmire and the long-term damage to the United States' standing in the international community.
1: The president took the United States into a war with deeply delusional objectives, discovered pretty quickly that they were not going to achieve those objectives, at least not the way that they thought they were, and discovered to their horror that Iran has a source of leverage over not just us, but the entire global economy, that no one in Washington seemed to have thought through very well, even though it had been, you know, kind of war games within the Pentagon for decades. And yet they all seemed really taken aback that the Strait of Hormuz has been closed this whole time. And so Trump kind of went guns blazing into this war. I thought it was going to be this kind of like Venezuela scenario, you know, where they deposed the top of the regime and replaced it with somebody more compliant, only to find that they have inadvertently put people who are even more hardline into power in Tehran, who are, I think, pretty justifiably in no mood to compromise right now, right? I think from Iran's perspective here, the United States has clearly bitten off more than it can chew. The president is embarrassing himself on a daily basis, seems to have no idea how to get himself out of this situation without making concessions that he himself has spent like the better part of a decade making fun of, in terms of like the kinds of concessions that were made to Iran in the Joint Comprehensive Plan of Action that was negotiated by President Obama. So we're in the muck and mire here, right? What's happening this weekend does seem to be moving a little bit faster than things had been before, although the New York Times is reporting airstrikes on Iranian missile launch sites in the Persian Gulf. I think the basic problem here is that President Trump and his team have no serious expertise on board at all about Iran, right? Like, they decimated the State Department. There are no seasoned negotiators taking part in these talks. And that what they want cannot really be delivered. And it can't be delivered without a really dramatic escalation of American military action that Iran knows that Trump won't do, right? And so they're in this place where they know that they need to make certain concessions to Iran, right? Is that tolls on the Strait of Hormuz? Is that, you know, a shorter timeline of suspension of enrichment activities? Like, who knows, right? Because we're not in the room here. And neither you nor me nor anybody else listening to this program, I think, believes a word the president says anyway, for also for good reason. And so we're just full of uncertainty, right? And there's this consistent pattern where the president claims that we're about to wrap things up, you know, the Strait will open, we're getting everything we want, the Iranians have agreed to all this stuff, and then the markets move and the stock market jumps and oil prices fall, and then it turns out to not be true at all. We seem to be in that part of the cycle where Trump's claims are colliding with the reality on the ground. And the reality on the ground is that the Iranian regime is emboldened and is not going to fold their hand here without getting pretty significant concessions out of us. I just don't see how he's going to sign off on that without looking completely ridiculous, right? And so that's kind of the pickle that we're in right now. And I don't really see much having shifted in the last week or so that would change that basic dynamic.
0: Professor Ferris, you wrote in your recent Nation commentary about the possibility that Trump may try to just walk away from this conflict if he's unable to negotiate a peace deal, declare a victory of some kind, and attempt to save face with a propaganda campaign to boost his poll numbers. Whether or not that could be successful, it's another question. But what are the consequences for the United States and its standing in the world?
1: It's catastrophic in terms of like the United States and its foreign policy, as we have understood it for the past 75 or 80 years, for all of its flaws and warts and inconsistencies and hypocrisies. That foreign policy, as we know it, is over. Right. I mean, we have so comprehensively alienated our allies in Europe. I mean, NATO is a thing that exists on paper at this point. I don't think anybody in NATO believes that the United States would come to anyone's aid in the event of a real conflict. It's not clear that they would come to our aid. Well, we've destroyed like one of the greatest alliances in history. And we've also destroyed the sort of the equilibrium in the Persian Gulf. We had all of these sort of like supplicant monarchs eating out of our hands, believing that we were the key to their security, only to discover that not only would we take actions that would directly undermine their security, but that we were actually incapable of like undoing the damage that we had done. And I think that's probably the most shocking thing to many of our allies. Now, like, I'm not a fan of a lot of these countries, okay? These are like horrific autocracies that have like very terrible internal practices. I don't like really see much of a moral difference between them and the government in Iran anyway, right? But like in terms of like the foreign policy that we had 15 weeks ago, I don't see how any of that comes back. If you're the United Arab Emirates, if you're Qatar, if you're Oman, and you see the greatest military behemoth in human history incapable of using the most expensive navy in the world to clear a single shipping channel that you yourself are responsible for screwing up in the first place. It's just hard to, you know, it's like you can't unsee some of this stuff, right? It's not just that we're untrustworthy, that we can't be trusted to stick by an agreement, that we can't be trusted not to attack people while we're negotiating with them. It is actually the revelation of like pretty stark American military vulnerabilities and weaknesses that I think a lot of adversaries are taking note of. So there's all sorts of like really, I think, pretty significant implications for American power. Now, do I think it would be all bad for the United States to have a little bit less freedom of maneuver to do whatever we want to anyone in the whole world? Not necessarily, no, right? Like, I think that you could see some changes to American policy and American attitudes in the world and the kinds of things that we're willing or able to do to people. I don't think it's the worst thing in the world that we don't get to do those things anymore, right? But it's a massive humiliation for Trump, and it's going to be whoever takes over in Washington next is going to be looking at a very, very different landscape, and it's a landscape in which all of our adversaries look at us and think, like, you know, we didn't think we'd be able to get away with this thing, but now maybe we could. Yeah. I'd like to see Iranians can take on the United States, fight them to a draw, and extract concessions from them. What can we get away with, right? I mean, that's what's going to be going through the minds of a lot of world leaders in the next 10 years or so.
0: That was David Ferris, professor of political science at Roosevelt University. Find a link to his recent Nation magazine commentary titled "Why Ending the Iran War May Be a Never-Ending Story" and related analysis by visiting our Between the Lines website at btlonline.org. Donald Trump's second state visit to Beijing, the first of his second term, May 13th through the 15th, produced little of substance. In face-to-face talks with People's Republic of China President Xi Jinping, Trump lavished praise on the Chinese leader, but walked away with only vague outlines of a few commercial deals for the purchase of U.S. farm products and Boeing jet airliners. There was no agreement to slow down U.S.-Chinese competition in the race for dominance in artificial intelligence, and China made no commitment to assist Trump in winning an agreement with Iran to reopen the Strait of Hormuz. But Trump's decision to delay approval of a $14 billion U.S. arms sale to Taiwan, calling it a good negotiating chip, was seen as a gift to Xi in his effort to challenge Taiwan's independence. Your reporter spoke with Mel Goodman, a senior fellow at the Center for International Policy and a professor of government at Johns Hopkins University. Here, Goodman, a former CIA analyst and author, discusses the issues raised in his recent Counterpunch piece titled "Sino-American Relations and the Thucydides Trap," where he observes that America is losing international influence and credibility while China is emerging as a serious rival to the U.S., now standing as a leading global power.
2: The relationship with China is the most important bilateral relationship that the United States has to conduct. And then I would go further than that and say the Sino-American relationship is the most important bilateral relationship in the global community. And then when you figure that Xi Jinping was host to Donald Trump and Russian President Vladimir Putin within a short period of time, you realize that both Putin and Trump were coming to China hat in hand, looking for favors from the Chinese leader. Putin needs China's help to build a pipeline, a Siberian pipeline, to move gas and oil into China. China's very dependent on oil and gas, but the Russians need the Chinese to pay for this pipeline. And we're incredibly dependent on China for rare earth minerals that I think few people really are knowledgeable about that are needed to build all of our strategic weapon systems, whether we're talking about fighter jets or destroyers, submarines, our missiles. You can't build them without pounds and huge number of pounds of rare earth minerals, where China has cornered the market. And we sort of moved out of this field 20 years ago, just as China was moving in. And they've had a lot of success, particularly in Africa, in addition to their own deposits of these rare earth minerals. So Xi is in a commanding position. And when you look at the trade figures for China, last year they had a $1.2 trillion surplus. We had a $1.2 trillion deficit. Russia's involved in a war that they can't seem to win. They won't lose it, but they can't seem to win it. It's gone on longer than their war with Germany in World War II, and it's now in its fifth year. And the United States is in a war with Iran that it can't seem to control, despite the power preponderance over this smaller country of Iran.
0: Mel, in your recent commentary, Sino-American Relations in the Thucydides Trap, you mentioned that in 2015, Xi Jinping made this historical reference to the Thucydides Trap. I wonder if you'd explain that to our listeners and its significance in the current state of history that we're living through.
2: Yeah, about 11, 12 years ago, there was a Harvard professor, Graham Allison, who wrote widely on the Cuban Missile Crisis at an earlier time, wrote a book called The Thucydides Trap. And his argument was that if you look at the Peloponnesian War, which in many ways was the first forever war, I think it went on for about 27 years, it was caused by a rival power threatening the predominant position of Sparta. Of course, the rival power was Athens. And so Allison's point was you have a similar situation now with China and the United States. The United States has been a dominant power for years and years, and here's China emerging. And the United States, like Sparta, not recognizing Athens' role, we're unwilling to recognize the increased power of China. And then in my piece, I also extended this to the European rivalry that was taking place in the years running up to World War I. And that was, of course, Britain dominating the seas at this time and being the dominant international power and worried about the emergence of Germany and the rise of Germany, threatening that standing, which I think led to, in part, to World War I, a war that I don't think anyone wanted. You know, World War II, we know why we were fighting, and we knew how the war started. World War I is still a puzzle in terms of who was responsible for that war, but surely this rivalry between Germany and Britain had a lot to do with it. Now, I'm not predicting that China and the United States will go to war. China would do anything, virtually, to avoid such a war. I assume the United States is not looking for a war with China. In fact, they're signaling that they're not even prepared to defend Taiwan, which is why a lot of people think China will take advantage of this opportunity to use military force. I'm not one of those people. But you could stumble into war, just as the powers stumbled into war in World War I. All it takes is an incident that can't be controlled. World War I, it was the assassination of the Archduke. Here, you could have a military confrontation that no one really wanted. The United States and Iran, that can only be mollified and ended, I think, with diplomacy. All of these threats, the use of military force, it's not really getting us anywhere. And this, what is really an illegal, unlawful, unjustified, unnecessary war that's being fought at great cost now to the entire international community.
0: That was Mel Goodman, a senior fellow at the Center for International Policy, a professor of government at Johns Hopkins University, and a former CIA analyst. Find a link to his recent Counterpunch commentary titled Sino-American Relations in the Thucydides Trap and Related News and Analysis by visiting our Between the Lines website at btlonline.org.

0: The state of Michigan and the federal government are battling over the future of Line 5, a 645-mile-long fossil fuel pipeline. The pipeline, owned by Enbridge, carries tar sands oil from Alberta, Canada, under the Straits of Mackinac, which connects Lake Michigan and Lake Huron and divides Michigan's Upper Peninsula, or UP, from the rest of the state. Line 5, built in 1953, has experienced many large and small leaks over the past 73 years. After seeing underwater video of the deteriorated state of the pipeline, many groups came together in 2012 to form the Oil and Water Don't Mix Coalition to try to shut the pipeline down. Member groups include national and local environmental organizations like the Sierra Club, the League of Women Voters, as well as five indigenous tribes with treaty rights around the strait. Between the Lines' Melinda Tuhu spoke with David Holtz, coordinator of the Oil and Water Don't Mix Coalition, about the history of the pipeline and the fight to decommission Line 5 before it ruptures and contaminates the Great Lakes, one of the largest sources of fresh water in the world.
1: It had been built in 1953, 645 miles long, and it really was constructed as a shortcut for Canada to get oil from their western provinces back to Ontario and Quebec, going through Michigan. At the time it was built in 1953, it was quite the engineering feat, you know, putting a pipeline in. It followed pretty closely by a few years the construction of the Mackinac Bridge, which was an engineering feat in the Straits, connecting the upper and lower Michigan peninsulas. But people forgot about it until the rupture in 2010 in Kalamazoo River. And then National Wildlife Federation sent a rover down into the water to look at the pipeline in the Straits once we realized there was a pipeline in the Straits. And just looking at that video was pretty shocking for most people, because this pipeline, 20-inch diameter pipeline, was laying on the lake bed in a lot of places. A lot of the anchors that were supposed to be supporting it had fell apart. There was all kinds of debris on the pipeline, and the water in the Straits has been compared to the power of Niagara Falls. It's like a washing machine, goes back and forth, and it's constantly changing. So there's all this pressure on this pipeline. It just didn't look safe. And then the University of Michigan did a study and looked at what would happen if that pipeline ruptured. That study was sort of the second shock after we saw the visual, which documented that up to 700 miles of coastline in Michigan could be impacted, because there's 13 million gallons of liquid hazardous materials, oil and liquefied propane, coming through every day. So we just got organized and said, you know, we really need to do something about this. And it was pretty clear that people in Michigan didn't want an oil pipeline in the Great Lakes.
2: Isn't it true that at some point, Governor Gretchen Whitmer said that it has to close down?
1: Yeah, that was in 2020.
2: And what happened?
1: The DNR concluded that in a number of areas that Enbridge had breached the terms of this easement, and the governor gave Enbridge about a year to begin the decommissioning process, which would have been 5 years ago this past May is when it would have been shut down if her order had been followed. Instead, Enbridge ignored the order from the governor and went to federal court. What we've been dealing with pretty much along the way are two things. Enbridge's delay tactics trying to stop the state from shutting down the existing pipeline. And then a few years ago, they proposed building a tunnel, constructing an industrial tunnel in the Straits at Mackinac underneath the lake bed, and putting the pipeline in that tunnel as the solution instead of decommissioning. There is an appeal before the Sixth Circuit Court of Appeals on a different case involving Line 5 that will decide whether the federal government can preempt the state government and completely knock the state out of being able to protect the Great Lakes from the pipeline, that it would be entirely within only the jurisdiction of the federal government. there was a decision at the district court level that basically said that the state had no authority to protect the Great Lakes from this pipeline, that it was only the federal government was in charge of pipeline safety. And then the governor appealed that decision to the Sixth Circuit Court of Appeals. And last week was the deadline for all of the parties in that case to file all their briefs. There'll be a decision somewhere down the road on that. But the real important decision in terms of the future of Enbridge's proposed oil tunnel is probably going to be made by on or around July 7th. And that's when the state has to make a decision on a key permit application under the Great Lakes Submerged Lands Act and the Clean Water Act. If the state doesn't issue that permit, then the Army Corps of Engineers can't issue a federal permit for the tunnel.
0: That was David Holtz, coordinator of the Oil and Water Don't Mix Coalition. Learn more about the campaign to shut down the Line 5 pipeline and how to submit comments regarding the proposed construction of an underwater tunnel by visiting our Between the Lines website at btlonline.org.

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Our theme music was written by Richard Hill and performed by Mikata. This week's program was produced by Susan Bramhall, Mary Hunt, Anna Manzo, Bob Nixon, Melinda Tuhus, and Jeff Yates. For Between the Lines, I'm Scott Harris.

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1: It's old man at the feed store. 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

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It's a place

Conservation smokes are cheaper on a reservation. 16 bales of oat hay to the ton sometimes. Sycamore and prickly pear and barrel racers with great big hair and horses switching flies out in the sun. It's a place

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0: I get scared when I think how nearly I gave it all up.
2: All what?
0: Oh, all this. Freedom. Right to do what I like, when I like. Nobody knew. Nothing hanging on to me. Ways and bounds and worries and responsibilities. Don't get up. Don't let it.

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New song.

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You guys ready to do this?

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1: We, the detainees at the Delaney Hall Detention Facility, wish to express our objection to the violation of our rights as immigrant human beings. The company in charge, GEO, fails to meet the basic conditions necessary to protect our health and our lives.
0: Protesters outside Delaney Hall, the massive Newark immigration jail run by the for-profit GEO Group, read a statement from the hunger and labor striking detainees inside. ICE agents tear gas protesters inside and out, arresting six people outside. We'll go to New Jersey for the latest. Then a Chicago jury orders Boeing to pay nearly $50 million to the family of Samia Stumo, 24-year-old grandniece of Ralph Nader, who died in the Ethiopian Airlines plane crash in 2019. It was one of the last verdicts in a series of wrongful death suits stemming from two deadly crashes in 2019 that killed all 346 people on board. We'll be joined by Samia's mother, Nadja Milleron, from Massachusetts.
2: This is not an accident. This is something that could have been prevented. And as somebody who's lost a dearest person in my life, you know, I want her death not to be in vain. I don't want anybody else to die.
0: And finally, to Bolivia, where thousands have been protesting for a month on the streets of La Paz and other cities to demand the resignation of President Rodrigo Paz.
3: The people are demanding from the grassroots, from the blockade points, that the president must resign for his incapacity to govern for all Bolivians. The president only governs for one sector, the elite in Santa Cruz. Therefore, this fight is for the common good and for the national interest and for our future generations.
0: All that and more coming up. Welcome to Democracy Now!, democracynow.org, The War and Peace Report. I'm Amy Goodman. Vice President J.D. Vance says the U.S. is very close to a memorandum of understanding with Iran that would see both

0: sides ceasefire for 60 days, while talks over Iran's nuclear program continue. Vance said the emerging agreement would also reopen the Strait of Hormuz to commercial traffic, with Iran given 30 days to remove all sea mines. President Trump has yet to give his final approval, and Iran's Tasnim news agency reports the text of the framework has not yet been finalized or confirmed. This comes as the New York Times reports the White House has been quietly working with Gulf Arab states to develop alternative financing mechanisms to pay for Iran's post-war reconstruction, including unfreezing Iranian funds held in Qatar. On Thursday, Treasury Secretary Scott Bessent downplayed President Trump's threat to blow up Oman, a U.S. ally, during a cabinet meeting a day earlier.
1: Are you guys back there in the West Wing making plans for a new war with Oman?
2: Again, I think the president wanted to punctuate freedom of navigation in the Strait. I had a call with the Omani ambassador this morning, and he assured me that there were no plans for tolling the Strait.
0: Palestinians are bracing for a worsening humanitarian catastrophe in the Gaza Strip after Israeli Prime Minister Benjamin Netanyahu ordered his army to seize 70% of the besieged territory. Already, Israel controls about 11% more of Gaza's land than it agreed to under a U.S.-brokered so-called ceasefire deal it signed last October. Netanyahu's latest plan would push Israel's line of control further beyond the so-called yellow line, leaving even less land for Gaza's more than 2 million Palestinians. His comments came one day after Israeli Defense Minister Israel Katz said his government would implement a plan to remove large numbers of Palestinians from Gaza under what he called a voluntary emigration scheme. Israel intensified its assault on Lebanon Thursday, bombing Beirut for the first time in 3 weeks, even as Israeli ground forces pushed deeper into southern Lebanon and issued new forced displacement orders for residents. The United Nations reports 15 children are among those killed by Israeli strikes on Lebanon over the past week. 62 children have been wounded in the attacks, which continue despite the U.S.-brokered so-called ceasefire agreement with Israel signed with Lebanon in April. The United Nations has added Israel to a blacklist of nations credibly suspected of engaging in systematic sexual violence. In its annual report documenting sexual violence and conflicts worldwide, the U.N. found Israel's prisons engaged in systematic torture, rape, sexual humiliation, and degrading treatment of detained Palestinians. In response, Israel's UN ambassador, Danny Danon, said Israel will sever ties with UN Secretary General Antonio Guterres and his office. In New York, hundreds of protesters gathered outside the Hilton Midtown Hotel in Manhattan Thursday evening to disrupt a pro-Israel so-called real estate expo that promotes the sale of illegal Israeli settlements in Jerusalem. Activists have described the sales as, quote, part of an initiative to bolster the pipeline of Americans settling on stolen Palestinian land, unquote. Jerusalem Mayor Moshe Leon reportedly attended the event. This is Rosa Martinez, an activist with the Global Samud Flotilla, who just returned to New York after being abducted by Israeli forces in international waters.
3: I just arrived from the Gaza Flotilla about 4 days ago. I had been missing a lot of these illegal land sales, but to me, just coming back and entering this space, it just kind of goes to show how interconnected and how global our work is. I mean, you know, we were detained by the Israeli occupation forces last week. And, you know, that is a military that trains the NYPD. The NYPD has a bureau in Tel Aviv. And, you know, a lot of the tactics that the Israelis use on us are just the amplified tactics that the NYPD uses on, like, brown, black, and immigrant communities here in New York City.
0: Romania's government says two people were injured early this morning when a Russian drone struck an apartment building in the eastern city of Galați. NATO Secretary General Mark Rutte said in response, the 32-member nuclear-armed military alliance, quote, stands ready to defend every inch of allied territory, unquote. In Moscow, Kremlin spokesperson Dmitry Peskov said Europe's a party to the Ukraine conflict, cannot act as a mediator. Meanwhile, Ukraine launched waves of drones overnight targeting Russian oil and fuel infrastructure. Russian officials reported strikes on refineries, fuel storage sites, and a seaport. Reuters reports virtually all major oil refineries in central Russia have been forced to halt or scale back fuel output due to Ukraine's attacks, with Russian fuel output down by more than a quarter. This week, Ukrainian President Volodymyr Zelensky wrote a letter to President Trump and members of Congress asking for further shipments of interceptor missiles for Ukraine's Patriot missile batteries. The request comes as the Center for Strategic and International Studies reports it'll take the U.S. at least 3 to 8 years to replenish stockpiles of interceptors depleted during the U.S. war on Iran. On Thursday, Democratic U.S. Senator Richard Blumenthal said during a visit to Kyiv, he supports Ukraine's requests for more air defenses and rejects Russia's warning foreigners and diplomats should leave Kyiv.
4: America is not leaving Ukraine. Our diplomats are here to stay.
0: In New Jersey, protests continue outside the Newark ICE jail known as Delaney Hall, where hundreds of detained immigrants have been on a hunger and labor strike for a week, demanding their immediate release and denouncing inhumane conditions. On Thursday, the families of detained immigrants spoke out against ICE's retaliation against the hunger strikers, with activists saying they'd received several calls from immigrants inside Delaney reporting guards had pepper sprayed and beaten detainees. At least 6 people were reportedly arrested outside late Wednesday as activists and family members of detainees formed a barricade outside Delaney Hall despite repeated attempts by ICE and law enforcement to violently break up the demonstrations. Delaney Hall is operated by the for-profit prison company Geo Group. We'll have more on this story after headlines. In climate news, a new study finds the planet's likely to experience record or near-record levels of heat over the next 5 years. The report by the UN's Weather Agency and the UK's Met Office projects global surface temperatures will exceed 1.5 degrees Celsius above pre-industrial levels, exceeding a limit set by the Paris Climate Accord to stave off the worst effects of global heating. Meanwhile, temperature records are falling across Europe this week amidst an extreme heat wave. Portugal reported its hottest ever day in the month of May. Italy suffered blackouts around Turin, while in Paris, unhoused residents held a protest to demand emergency housing during the heat wave.
5: Honestly, I wouldn't wish this on anyone. It's awful. It's not easy, especially at night when it comes to sleeping, finding shelter, or even eating. It's not easy.
0: In Florida, a Blue Origin rocket exploded on the pad during an engine test Thursday evening, sending a massive mushroom cloud high above the Cape Canaveral Space Force Station. The explosion shook homes and rattled windows along Florida's Space Coast, casting an orange glow that could be seen 50 miles away in Orlando. It's a major setback for NASA's moon landing ambitions and for plans by Blue Origin CEO Jeff Bezos to build a satellite internet service for Amazon to challenge SpaceX and its Starlink constellation. Jeff Bezos is the founder of Amazon. The Commerce Department reports the U.S. inflation rate rose to 3.8% in April, its fastest pace in 3 years, as President Trump's war in Iran triggered soaring fuel prices that added to the cost of producing and distributing products. This comes as a study by the Center for Budget and Policy Priorities finds 1.6 million fewer people are receiving SNAP food assistance benefits since the Republican Congress passed President Trump's so-called One Big Beautiful Bill Act, which will slash food assistance by $187 billion over a decade. Nearly half of those losing SNAP, some 700,000 people, are children. Government ethics watchdogs are sounding the alarm after the Pentagon granted a contract to the U.S. technology company Dell worth $9.7 billion. The contract was secured despite financial disclosures revealing President Trump purchased shares of Dell worth up to $5 million ahead of the deal. Trump has repeatedly urged people at public events to buy Dell computers. In response, Public Citizen's Rob Weissman said, quote, "It's impossible to know where personal profit-making ends and policy-making starts with this president," unquote. In Massachusetts, nearly 70,000 drivers with rideshare services, including Uber and Lyft, have become the largest private workforce to win union recognition since 1941. Organizers are hailing certification of the drivers' unionization efforts as a historic turning point for the modern-day labor movement as it seeks to hold big technology companies accountable. The App Drivers Union is a part of SEIU, the Service Employees International Union. On Tuesday, SEIU International President April Verrett joined a celebration for the drivers at the Massachusetts State House in Boston.
6: Years, drivers were told that they weren't really workers. Come on now. Just independent contractors, whatever the hell that means. Replaceable, disposable, on their own. Meanwhile, these so-called independent contractors carry billion-dollar platforms on their backs while they struggle to survive. But drivers had a different vision. They said, nah, not today. They called BS.
0: Guatemala's government's denied reports it agreed to allow the Trump administration to carry out military strikes against accused drug traffickers inside the Central American nation. Guatemalan President Bernardo Arevalo was responding to a New York Times report that was published Thursday, which cited a letter issued by the Guatemalan government addressed to U.S. Defense Secretary Pete Hegseth and a reported phone call between Arevalo and Hegseth last week. President Arevalo said Guatemala is seeking joint collaboration with Washington, D.C. in drug enforcement operations, but stressed Guatemala would not approve U.S. military attacks on the ground. And Gretchen Clausing, the founding executive director of Philadelphia Community Access Media, known as PhillyCam, has passed away at the age of 61. Gretchen dedicated decades of her life advocating for public access to the media and freedom of expression and was actively involved in national campaigns in support of community media and local journalism. PhillyCam staff and board issued a statement saying, quote, "Gretchen dedicated herself to building PhillyCam into a vital community institution where Philadelphians could learn, create, connect, and share their stories. Her vision, leadership, and belief in the power of community media shaped this organization in countless ways, and her loss is being felt deeply," their statement said. And those are some of the headlines. This is Democracy Now!, democracynow.org, The War and Peace Report. I'm Amy Goodman in New York, joined by Democracy Now!'s Juan Gonzalez in Chicago. Hi, Juan.
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0: Well, Juan, we're going to go back to where you used to live, in New Jersey. We begin today's show in New Jersey, where protests are continuing outside the Newark ICE jail known as Delaney Hall, where hundreds of detained immigrants have been on a hunger and labor strike for a week, demanding their immediate release. The families of detained immigrants Thursday denounced ICE's retaliation against the hunger and labor strikers. Activists also said they'd received several calls from immigrants inside Delaney reporting guards had pepper sprayed and beaten detainees. At least six people were reportedly arrested Wednesday as activists and family members of detained immigrants formed a barricade outside the ICE jail, despite repeated attempts by ICE and law enforcement to violently break up the demonstrations. On Wednesday, the executive director of the ACLU of New Jersey spoke to people outside Delaney Hall.
8: DHS is retaliating against people for exercising those constitutional rights. People shouldn't have to starve themselves to make their dignity known. And not only is DHS illegally violating due process for those who are detained, they're also illegally obstructing elected officials from gaining access to the facility, and they're violating the Constitution for people outside by brutalizing protesters who dare to exercise their constitutional rights. Their response to the very real issues that people are facing inside and the very real constitutional rights that people are trying to exercise outside is not to solve the problems. It's to suppress them. It's to brutalize people. It's to use more force, and it's to endanger lives. They are the ones who are escalating the situation. This entire administration is operating with illegality. The cruelty is the point.
0: Amal Sinha, executive director of the ACLU of New Jersey. On Wednesday, the Department of Homeland Security Secretary Mark Wayne Mullen claimed during a cabinet meeting the prisoners at Delaney Hall are only on hunger strike because they want their quote-unquote ethnic food.
9: They say that they're that it's because they're on a hunger strike when there was only a handful of individuals that was refusing to eat because they want their ethnic group or their ethnic right food. Well, they can go back to their country and get whatever food they want. The fact is, we're giving them the calories they want. This isn't Holiday Inn. We're giving them sanitation.
0: For the latest on the situation at Delaney Hall, we're joined now by three guests. Lee Adorno is an organizer with Movimiento Cosecha, the immigrant rights group leading the protests outside Delaney Hall. Bob Henley is also with us. He's an investigative journalist, host of What's Going On Labor Monday at WBAI. He's the general manager of the Pacifica station, WBAI, as well. He's been covering the protests at Delaney Hall from the start and has covered New Jersey politics for decades. And Democratic Congress member Ana Lilia Mejia of New Jersey is with us. She's called for the closure of Delaney Hall and has toured the jail. We welcome you all to Democracy Now! Let's begin with Lee Adorno. Explain what's just intensified and taken place yesterday, Lee Adorno. You are one of the major organizers of the protests outside. If you can tell us what's happened.
10: Yeah, so things have been escalating as of our last talk. Not only inside the detention center, outside the detention center, the way that things are being done have, like, definitely escalated. We got a call and then a call after and a call after about things happening inside the detention center. They said that there was a lot of guards coming to the rooms. There was pepper spray. One person saw another person unconscious. These things, for us, we had to, like, start calling people. We can't fathom with the fact that they're getting away with this type of treatment. People right now, like, families outside are coming out, calling us. They're worried about what's going on. And when there's an attempt to get that clarification via our representatives, they are denied entry.
0: Well, yeah. Lee, let's bring Ana Lilia Mejia into this conversation, the Democratic Congressmember Mejia. You've called for the closure of Delaney Hall, and you were able to tour the facility. Can you describe this confrontation? And who exactly is making the arrests? Are we talking about Newark police under Mayor Ross Baraka or ICE agents?
11: Well, first and foremost, thank you for having me on today's show. And to your listeners, this is a serious moment. As you shared, I have been able to tour the facility. I've also been an activist and an organizer trying to ensure the decent treatment of human beings that are being detained, many of which do not have criminal records, do not have violent offenses of offense charges against them. You know, there's many of the individuals that I've spoken to within Delaney Hall were following the law. They were attempting to go to a court appointed date with ICE agents. They were attempting to check in, and then they were detained. I spoke to a 19-year-old girl who went to a detention center to visit a friend, believing that because of her her protective status, that she would be all right. And then she was detained at the end of that visit. You know, the conditions within it, I've visited at this point three times. I've been in Congress for a month at this point. I was just elected.

0: and was given a warming cloth, a hot compress, which she believed actually exacerbated the problem and resulted in ultimately her losing that pregnancy. I met individuals who have diabetes or heart conditions who complained that their medication isn't given on a routine basis. And when I asked the GEO Group staff, many of which I am sure are trying to do their best, it is clear that they do not have the ability to actually provide the kind of services that human beings require. One nurse I asked whether or not individuals would miss their medication. What were the reasons that someone would possibly not get their diabetes medication or their heart medication? And she pointed to the fact that there's no pharmacy in the place. So, there's of course a delay in getting people there the medication that they need. The other reality is that if you're grabbing people off the streets, they're not able to have all of the things that are required in order to keep them healthy. Now, as to this issue, this incident in particular, we were able to confirm that pepper spray was deployed in the hallways of one of the units, specifically Unit 2, we were told. We weren't allowed to visit. It was put on lockdown and restriction. We weren't allowed to speak to the individuals that according to GEO Group and according to ICE, had an altercation, and that was the reason behind the commotion internally. But here's what I have been able to confirm. When I spoke to one of the individuals whose wife, Mr. Martin Soto, had started much of the shedding light to the conditions in Delaney Hall, I know that he was transferred. I know that he wasn't made aware of charges that were placed against him. In fact, myself and Congressman Menendez were the ones who informed him that we believed that he was being charged with some kind of complaint, and the individual hadn't even received that information. Much of the material is in English, so many of the individuals cannot actually defend themselves, understand what is happening. And overall, like the complaints of lack of care, the paltry food, the fact that it is often undercooked or frozen or too salty or too spicy. I mean, conditions that may seem irrelevant to Trump administrations, but or officials, but when you consider that people are elderly and have sodium intake restrictions, or pregnant and have certain dietary restrictions, then the quality of food really does matter. And ultimately, what the American people, I'll leave it at this. What we need to understand is that this is a for-profit model and they are failing human beings. GEO Group has a $1 billion contract with the US government. GEO Group makes about $60 million in annual revenue from these contracts, from this contract. And so the American people need to understand that your money is being used to house people in conditions that are unjust and inhumane. Your money is being used to keep people in detention who have signed voluntary removal orders. I've taken down countless names of individuals who have said, I will leave today. I have my passport, or it's been confiscated by these agents, and yet I'm still here a month, 2 months, 3 months after the fact. Well, it's your money that's being used to detain people in horrible conditions and keep them even when they have asked to leave.
1: I'd like to bring in Bob Hanley into the conversation. Bob, you're a longtime investigative journalist. You've covered New Jersey for decades. Your perspective, especially on the escalating of violence and use of force outside Delaney Hall by federal agents.
2: So first, I think it's important to understand, Juan, that Newark was fixated on very early on. Unfortunately, Newark has been introduced because of the great tragedy in Minneapolis, the assassination of Rene Good and Alex Pretty. But in point of fact, just days after President Trump was sworn in a second time, they went in and raided a very popular Ironbound, same community, same neighborhood that this detention facility is in, roughed up a veteran, messed with citizens, and immediately Ross Baraka convened a press conference that was packed with 300 people showing the multiracial mosaic and the strong resistance. And so it's also important to know that on May 9th of 2025, Mayor Baraka was seized off.

0: the street outside of Delaney Hall, taken inside. But it was the, I would say, Gandhi-esque move by Bonnie Watson Coleman, 80 years old, Representative MacGyver, Robert Menendez Jr., who encircled him to slow down the seizing of an elected mayor of New Jersey's biggest city. And what happened next was he was taken to a black site that nobody knew existed near the airport. Immediately, hundreds and hundreds of people from the community and from out the region encircled this facility, Juan, backed up by the Newark police force. That's right, the same police force that a generation earlier had beaten up Ras Baraka's father, the poet Amiri Baraka, were there in solidarity. So they had no choice but to release the mayor. That story is important here because that happened on May 9th, 2025. And subsequently, Representative MacGyver, who represents that area, has been charged with crimes and faces 17 years in jail. So there's a much broader implosion of the administration of law in New Jersey with Alina Haba was appointed as U.S. attorney. There's a collapse, really, of federal law enforcement in Newark, where people are issued habeas corpus petitions by an Article III court, Juan, and it's ignored entirely by the Department of Justice ICE system.
1: I wanted to also ask Lee Adorno, you've gotten information as well that people are being brought into Delaney from New York or other places. Could you talk about that as well?
2: Yes, they're coming from New York as well. There's actually like some rooms in the unit that's specifically for New York. I'm assuming everybody has been keeping up with news, but we have been able to confirm that two people were hospitalized. I mean, that's already in itself a very serious situation. We were, you know, called that people had head injuries, that they had hand injuries, that, you know, they were sprayed with this chemical that turned out to be CC spray. There was reported that also there was multiple agents, like over 10 agents, over 20 agents, who were partaking. That was now clarified that it was actually GEO CERT, which is a specific group that they have, I guess, that dresses all in black, and not only, like, only do they intimidate that purposefully, right? That's how they dress, but also that they were the ones who were doing this action against the unit.
3: Bob Henley, was there a death in custody?
0: Yes, there was. Actually, back in December, John Wilson Brutus, who was from Haiti, his family insists that he was cleared to be in the country. He died at 41 the first day he was there. And so this is also part of a troubling trend. We saw so far, I believe, 18 have died in custody. But then if you look at all of last year, it was 32, the highest number since 2004. So something's happening here beyond the accountability of local law enforcement. And that's what's of great concern here, is its subversion of law and order. So you have a mayor who is trying to enforce the fire code. Heaven forbid, if a fire breaks out in that sprawling facility, and we need to tell you that this is in a remote part of Newark, in the most industrial part. It's right next to the Essex County Corrections Facility. There's no shade, there's no shelter. And I just also want to say, the letters that have been coming out from these brave detainees, it's ironic that we have the 250th anniversary of the Declaration of Independence. I predict 40 years from now that these documents that are coming out are going to be seen as similar in terms of the humanity and the importance of what they contain.
1: And I wanted to ask Congressmember Mejia, obviously the governor of New Jersey, the mayors of Newark, the local political officials haven't been able to do anything. Can you briefly tell us what hope do you have that somehow or other Congress will step in?
4: Well, first, I want to confirm that we were, in fact, told that four people were taken to the hospital. I was able to see in the medical unit other individuals who were impacted by the release of whatever chemical or pepper spray was deployed. I also saw the agents that were dressed from head to toe in black with face coverings that were milling about within Delaney Hall. And I did note in this third visit yesterday, I did note that there were more agents, more heavily armed agents, more ICE agents with additional arms and gear that were present in the facility. So much of what the activists were pointing to, I've been able to confirm real time. I will say that the reality is that this is a rogue administration that has handed undue power to agencies, to ICE agents, and to entities like GEO Group who are now acting with impunity. I think our role in Congress as Congress members, as senators across this country, we need to descend on these facilities and first and foremost, bear witness. Please take into account that these individuals are being silenced, their families are denied visitation as a punitive measure. And the only ones that are successfully able to conduct the kind of oversight this place needs or these places needs are members of Congress and Senate. So I implore all of my colleagues to act as witnesses, to bear witness of what is happening across the country, because I'm certain that GEO Group and Delaney Hall are not the only ones.
3: And I'm looking at posters for ICE protests through the weekend at Delaney Hall. I wanted to end by asking a Congress member, you replaced Mikey Sherrill in a special election, the Congress member from New Jersey, because she was elected governor of New Jersey. She also, over Memorial Day weekend, went to Delaney Hall. She was denied entry. You were able to get in. She wasn't. Was the governor of New Jersey able finally to inspect the facility?
4: As I understand, Department of Health officials were deployed to Delaney. I haven't confirmed with the governor if they were able to actually go to enter the facility. I can share that myself, Congresswoman Poe, Congressman Menendez, and Congressman Pallone, Congresswoman MacGyver, we pleaded with ICE to allow us to Delaney Hall officials to allow us to escort the governor with us, that if we were being allowed to enter, that she certainly should be able to, being the highest ranking elected official in New Jersey. It is unconscionable that the governor of New Jersey was denied access.
3: Well, we want to thank you all for being with us. We'll continue to follow this. And I know, Bob Henley, you have been doing with the team at WBAI Pacifica Radio nonstop coverage of what's taking place. Bob Henley is the general manager of WBAI, has reported on these issues in New Jersey politics for 40 years. He's speaking to us from New Jersey. Lee Adorno, community organizer with Movimiento Cosecha, has helped lead the protests outside Delaney Hall. And we want to thank the newly elected Congress member, Ana Lilia Mejia, who represents Jersey's 11th district and has called for Delaney Hall's closure. Coming up, a Chicago jury orders Boeing to pay nearly $50 million to the family of Samia Stumo, the 24-year-old grandniece of Ralph Nader, who died in Ethiopian Airlines plane crash in 2019, one of the last verdicts in a series of wrongful death suits. Stay with us. We'll be joined by her mother, congressional candidate Nadja Milleron, in Sheffield, Massachusetts.

0: the congregation.
1: If I was president by Las Capiteras, performed in the Democracy Now! Studios years ago. This is Democracy Now!, democracynow.org. I'm Amy Goodman in New York. Juan Gonzalez joins us in Chicago, where a jury has ordered Boeing to pay nearly $50 million to the family of Samia Stumo, which had filed a wrongful death lawsuit against Boeing. Samia was killed in 2019 aboard a Boeing 737 MAX jet in Ethiopia. The crash came months after another Boeing 737 MAX crashed in Indonesia. Together, the crashes killed all 346 people on board. This is one of the last verdicts in a series of wrongful death suits stemming from the two deadly crashes. Subsequent investigations and whistleblower testimony revealed serious problems with the safety culture at Boeing. Last year, the Trump administration decided to drop a criminal prosecution against Boeing over the fatal crashes. The judge who approved the request said he didn't have authority to reject the government's decision. In 2023, Judge Reed O'Connor had said, quote, Boeing's crime may properly be considered the deadliest corporate crime in U.S. history, unquote. The mother of Samia Stumo, Nadja Milleron, joins us now from Massachusetts, where she's running for Congress for a second time as an independent there. Samia Stumo was the grandniece of Ralph Nader. Nadja Milleron, thanks so much for being with us. Explain what this almost $50 million jury verdict was in your daughter Samia's case.
2: Well, thank you, Amy. Thank you for having us on so that we can explain. Boeing accepted responsibility for the crashes, killing preventable deaths of 346 people, in which they could have made different decisions, and then those people would still be alive and have been able to fly on a new plane. These were new, brand new planes. So they accepted that responsibility, and by doing that, they avoided the scrutiny that a trial brings. So that issue of whether they were responsible or not was no longer in dispute, and that admission actually protected them from us finding out who was responsible in the company and what was wrong with the plane. So we still want to know those answers, and we have options to pursue punitive damages against the CEOs and also the component parts manufacturers. So this trial that we just had was not about accountability. It was just about money. Our family was on trial, and we were asked about the time we spent with our daughter, our relationships with her, and it was just devastating for us. So we're grateful for the jury verdict as some kind of recognition of the loss, but we of course, we want our daughter back. That's what we really want. But in, you know, as we can't have that, we just want no one else to die on a new plane. So right after the jury verdict, Boeing filed a motion to set aside the verdict. So they said that it was our right to go to trial, and they said they admitted guilt, but then they immediately tried to roll it back. So this, you know, this idea that they can just pay money and then continue on, you know, with the same behavior, that's what we object to. And that's why we want to expose what they're actually doing in the company that could have caused these crashes.
3: And could you tell us what's as far as you understand subsequent investigations after these crashes revealed about Boeing's responsibility and why they are so eager not to have the discovery of actually who was directly involved or who's responsible within the company?
2: Well, because obviously people made decisions after the Indonesian crash, so. In October of 2018, 4.5 months before our daughter died, Samia died in Ethiopia, the same plane crashed for the same reasons, the malfunction of MCAS. But we don't really know why, who made those decisions to continue flying the plane after that, right? They knew that there was a malfunction with the plane crashed in Indonesia, and then somebody inside the company decided to keep flying the plane and did not fix whatever it is that was wrong with that. But so far, we've been unable to figure out who made the decisions and what actually was wrong with the plane. And, you know, that's all we want, is for our loved ones to not have died in vain, for their deaths to actually serve the well-being of future passengers and crew on new planes, which are flying today. We would like for all of this to be revealed and accountable so that people can make decisions about what planes they want to fly on, and also so that it doesn't happen again within Boeing.
1: Nadja Miller, your case is one case, it is horrifying, of over 300. All the passengers on the Indonesia and Ethiopian Airlines flight died in those two crashes. Explain—yours is an individual case. Explain, is there a class action, and what kind of awards have other people gotten? Yours is one of the last ones, right, that has taken place, and why it took place in Chicago.
2: Yeah, so there has only been one jury verdict before ours, and I believe that it was $26 million awarded to that family. See, many countries, many people are coming from countries that have a limit, like the UK, Canada. They have a limit on how much you can recover in a wrongful death suit. So I think Canada is $200,000, and I think the UK is $150,000. And so those people, those families chose to make settlement deals with Boeing. But we're from the United States, so we didn't have those kind of constraints. So we were able to go forward and do a trial. The only thing we couldn't do anything about is Boeing doing this shielding mechanism where they said, yes, we are responsible, but we're not going to tell you how. And because we don't go to court to do discovery and depositions and everything on that issue of their responsibility, that's why we are still interested in pursuing punitive damages directly against the CEOs and the component parts manufacturer, because only through a punitive damages trial would we really be able to find out the answers to these questions. A lot of other people, as I said, had to settle. There are two more cases pending. And, you know, I am worried that even as a result of all this litigation, the only litigation that I really know about is the 157 people that died in Ethiopia. But even after all this litigation, we still won't have any accountability. And then we still won't be able to prevent this kind of thing from happening in the future.
3: And could you tell us something about your daughter, Samia, and how you want her to be remembered?
2: Yes, Samia was all about accountability. Samia was a happy warrior. She was 6 feet tall and wore 4-inch heels, and she loved, you know, beautiful clothes and being out there, making sure that people in worldwide got healthcare. And so she was going to Uganda to look at the Gates Foundation money and see per capita, was that really helping people to get their own healthcare? And so here in the United States, we're desperate to have healthcare, right? We have to start voting for independents and people outside the two-party system who stand up for what people actually need. Because I saw Boeing get exactly what they want from Democratic leadership in a matter of days or weeks, exemptions from safety regulations. And then we're told we have to wait years to get insurance companies out of our healthcare decisions. So even, you know, that is something that I am doing in my daughter's memory. She noticed an amazing Muslim woman attorney running for this office that I'm running for today in District 1 in Massachusetts. And she called me from Denmark and said, Mom, you've got to look up this woman and you've got to vote for her. She's amazing. And, you know, Samia gave me that push in 2018 when she was still alive, saying, you know, you need to vote, you need to look at this, you need to move on Richard Neal, who's been in office way too long and who is not standing up for our basic needs, even as a Democrat. And so what I've discovered is that a small group of independents can withhold their vote from leadership, can be elected, can withhold their vote from leadership in the Congress, and can force, for example, Medicare for All for a vote. And in 2024, I got 133,000 votes. So that was a much bigger turnout election. Now we have a smaller turnout election. And if I get those same human beings to come out and vote for me, then I will be the first woman independent ever elected to the Congress. And that is definitely in memory of my daughter. I don't think I could do it without her force and support and her happy energy that she believed these changes could happen.
1: Nadia Milleron, we thank you so much for being with us, now an aviation safety advocate, because her daughter, Samia Rose Stumo, was killed along with 156 others when Ethiopian Airlines Flight 302, a Boeing 737 MAX, crashed in 2019. This after another 737 MAX crashed in Indonesia. Now, Nadia Milleron is running for Congress in the 1st District of Massachusetts as an independent, speaking to us from Sheffield, Mass. Coming up, we go to Bolivia, where thousands of people have been protesting for a month on the streets of La Paz and other cities to demand the resignation of the president. Stay with us.

0: Fascists in Our Midst by Montreal musician Paul Carnello. This is Democracy Now!, democracynow.org. I'm Amy Goodman with Juan Gonzalez. Mass protests in Bolivia have marked 1 month as thousands continue to take the streets of La Paz and other cities demanding the resignation of President Rodrigo Paz, a Trump ally who's aligned himself with Latin America's right-wing leaders. Labor and indigenous groups, other protesters, are calling on Paz's government to roll back austerity measures amid soaring costs of food, fuel and medicine.
1: We want the government to solve this problem, to fix it once and for all, and to do so wholeheartedly. The babies are starving. We can't afford to buy food. We seniors no longer have the money to buy food, and I have my granddaughters who are orphans. I'm asking for a solution.
0: Earlier this week, Bolivia's Congress approved the possible deployment of armed forces to suppress the mobilizations, a move that would also help President Paz declare a state of emergency in Bolivia. For more, we go to Cochabamba, Bolivia, where we're joined by Catherine Lederberg, director of Andean Information Network. We thank you so much for being with us. Lay out the escalating protests, why people are in the streets demanding President Paz's resignation.
2: Thanks so much for having me. I think that you summed it up nicely when you said it's about people feeding their families. And a political exclusion, a racial exclusion. Remember that Bolivia is a country where for 19 years, indigenous people and social movements enjoyed equal rights and political inclusion. With the election of right-wing government Rodrigo Paz, even though he was elected as a last-ditch alternative by many of the protesting sectors, what we see is a return to the neoliberal policy, to these austerity shock measures, and the removal of fuel subsidies. And it's generated a great deal of poverty, especially for Bolivians, working class, and subsistence farmers.
3: And from what I can tell, during the last few weeks, this uprising in Bolivia is perhaps the most important people's uprising in the world right now. Could you talk about how the movement grew so quickly, given the fact that this president's only been in office for 6 months?
2: Yes, of course. You know, social movements in Bolivia have always been very well organized, indigenous communities. We're talking about a country that was colonized, but that colonization was never able to break down those strong social ties, cultural ties, or a union movement that eventually helped the first indigenous president come to power. It's something that's been brewing for a very long time, but there's a huge break between what Paz promised and what he's done in practice, which is select a white upper middle class cabinet with only two women, reject any genuine dialogue, reject interaction with the Bolivian social movements, or even have any empathy for people and what they're going through day to day as they try to feed their families. You know, it's not enough to put on a poncho for your campaign and then forget about your electorate.
3: And what about Paz's claims that former President Evo Morales is behind this uprising or these protests?
2: Well, I think they're infuriating. I think that, you know, Evo Morales has had a long career as a social movement leader and as former president. He definitely opposes the actions of Rodrigo Paz. But the sectors in protest are not directly affiliated with Morales. You have you had a small group of coca growers from Morales's base in La Paz for only 5 days. But it's a convenient one. There's the right-wing political class in Bolivia that's never developed governance strategies that find it convenient to blame Morales. They want to target him. They speak frequently as arrest, and it dovetails nicely with a very close and strong alignment with the Trump administration, because as we know, the U.S. Drug Enforcement Administration and consecutive right-wing U.S. administrations have targeted and scapegoated Morales. This is not about him, and it infuriates protesters further because it's a way to not address meaningful demands.
0: And very quickly, you're in Cochabamba, where Democracy Now! Was. We interviewed at the time President Evo Morales at the People's Climate Summit there. But if you can address the allegations that that the government is making, that this is an attempted coup, and also talk about Paz's alignment with Trump, with Marco Rubio recently saying on social media, let there be no mistake, the U.S. stands squarely in support of Bolivia's legitimate constitutional government. We will not allow criminals and drug traffickers to overthrow democratically elected leaders. The words
2: right.
0: of Marco
2: Rubio.
0: I think
2: that explosive and that toxic narrative is very helpful to the Paz administration, but it's in lieu of any meaningful attempt for dialogue. I don't think we found any ties. The U.S. has looked for decades of ties to Evo Morales for drug trafficking. Certainly, these protesters have no ties to drug trafficking. It's absurd that people would suggest that the drug business in Bolivia or in anywhere in the world has the need to direct any protests. You know, this stigmatization, this focus on Morales is toxic, and it's really aggravating the conflict. I think that the vision on the part of the Paz administration and on the United States and on the far right and the Operation Southern Shield, that very corrosive international alliance through Trump, is that this was going to somehow scare the protesters into retreating. And what it's done, it's infuriating them. You know, this is a group of people that's protesting because they don't have anything to eat tomorrow or the year after that. And people in La Paz are complaining that they don't have anything to eat. And everyone needs to be able to have a sustainable source of life. And that is not being addressed here, as it's not being addressed in so many other places.
3: Well, we have only about a minute left, but I wanted to ask you about the Trump administration and the U.S. interest in Bolivia. What does the U.S. want from Bolivia?
2: Well, the U.S. on very different, you know, many levels was very unhappy with the expulsion of the U.S. ambassador, the expulsion of the DEA in 2008, and the end of all U.S. funding in 2013. And their claim was that Bolivia would become a narco state, that things would fall apart. And what we saw is that actually things in Bolivia got better. It's the threat of a good example. And, you know, it's very clear. And you can, when you speak to U.S. diplomats, they highlight that there's a strong desire for revenge on the part of the DEA, on the part of the Trump administration, which criminalizes protests in the United States and elsewhere. And there's an obsessive focus on punishing the left instead of engaging with them or governing responsibly.
0: We're going to leave it there. We're going to do an interview in Spanish, and you can check it out at democracynow.org. Catherine Lederer, Director of Andean Information Network at Cochabamba, Bolivia. And a very happy birthday to Angie Caron. That does it for our show. I'm headed to Tucson, Arizona today and Saturday to the Loft Cinema. We'll be doing a fundraiser for KXCI in Tucson as the screening of Steal the Story, Please, about Democracy Now! Begins in Tucson, then headed to Phoenix on Saturday night. You can check our website at democracynow.org. On Sunday, I'll be here in New York doing a Q&A after the screening at the IFC of Steal the Story, Please. Next weekend in Tampa and in Miami. And the following weekend, we'll be going through Vermont from Montpelier to Burlington to Brattleboro and beyond, then to Sheffield, England, and to the Belfast Film Festival. You can check our website at democracynow.org for all details and steal
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0: From Pacifica Radio in Los Angeles, this is the Bradcast, as heard on KPFK 90.7 FM in LA and on dozens of other fine affiliate stations on both the public airwaves and the internets around the country and the world, blanketing planet Earth. I'm Brad Friedman, your friendly investigative blogger, journalist, troublemaker, muckraker, an all-around swell fellow, says me from bradblog.com. Thank you very much for joining us for another thrilling episode of the Bradcast. Two of our OG blogger pals who have been right about damn near everything for the past more than 20 years, Digby and Driftglass, are standing by to join us for our monthly-ish roundtable discussion before we, and apparently Republicans in Congress, scram for the Memorial Day holiday, though those Republicans may have beat us to the punch. They, Digby and Driftglass, not the Republicans in Congress, will be joining us momentarily. Joining us already, as you heard her giggle, is Desi Doyen. Hello, Desiree.
1: Hey.
0: We will also have, she will have our latest Green News report before all is said and done today as the wildfire season explodes out here in the West, as oil industry experts are increasingly panicked about Trump's short little now nearly three-month-old excursion into Iran, as average gas prices in the U.S. could reach $6 or even $7 in the coming weeks. And as EV sales skyrocket around the globe, just after Detroit was dumb enough to listen to Donald Trump and back off of their plans to move headlong into EV production. But first, to help set the table for our conversation with Digby and Driftglass, under which, as always, they may feel free to pull out the tablecloth completely, as we enter into the thick of primary season in advance of this year's critical midterm elections, the first several weeks of primaries has resulted week after week, as I've been sort of curiously noticing in reports from the corporate media about how strong Donald Trump still is, at least within his own party. He isn't weakened at all. He's still in full control of Republicans now more than ever. The Iran war, the Epstein

0: Miles, the ballroom, none of that has hurt this great leader. That, as GOP primary voters have helped Trump to oust his Republican enemies from office, like five of the seven Republican state lawmakers in Indiana who blocked his demand to rewrite the state's U.S. House map to erase the Hoosier state's last remaining blue district from the map. Like Louisiana's Republican U.S. Senator Bill Cassidy, who had the temerity to vote to convict Trump after his Senate impeachment trial for attempting to overthrow the U.S. government to steal the 2020 election 5 years ago. Cassidy is now voted out in the recent primary. And of course, like Kentucky congressman and one of the few remaining actual conservatives in Congress, Congressman Thomas Massie of Kentucky, who helped lead the fight to release the Epstein files, which in those documents, Trump is said to have been accused of sexually assaulting at least one 13-year-old girl. Somehow, however, he says that completely vindicated him. So you would think that he would be thanking Thomas Massie instead of running him out of the House. But as Trump has been successful in doing that, and the media have been reporting on these accomplishments as somehow victories for Donald Trump, it sure does seem to me like he is doing himself in with these moves, as Cassidy has since become the deciding vote in the U.S. Senate to adopt a war powers resolution against Trump's war in Iran, and as Massie has vowed to get more done over the next 7 months before he leaves office than he has in the past month since he has helped engineer the release of the Epstein files. Legendary GOP operative Karl Rove made a bit of news today in the Wall Street Journal on at least two points. One, who knew that legendary GOP operative Karl Rove was still alive? And two, Karl Rove warned that Donald Trump may tank Republicans' chances in November's elections in what media describes as a scathing new column. He argues that Trump is, quote, mucking up his domestic messaging with things like his billion-dollar ballroom and the $1.8 billion slush fund for January 6 felons. He is, quote, making things worse, Rove writes, with his late-night missives, coming across more as a heckler at a UFC match than as a reassuring wartime commander-in-chief. Under the headline, gerrymandering isn't enough for the GOP, Rove warns that redistricting efforts do not put the GOP majority in safe territory, as, quote, Democrats lead on the generic congressional ballot by 6.5 points in Nate Silver's average of recent polls and by 11 points in the latest New York Times survey. The GOP's chances will get worse if President Trump's approval numbers keep declining. They are already dangerously low, writes Rove. Well, there is some bad news on that score today for Mr. Rove and for the president, despite what you have been told in recent days about how he still holds up among primary voters in his own party. New polling out today from the right-leaning American Research Group finds a total of just 31% of Americans now say they approve of the way that Donald Trump is handling his job as president. 31%, which is kind of entering post-Katrina George W. Bush territory. In May of 2018, the last time that Trump was in office during a midterm cycle, 37% approved of the way he was handling his job as president in the very same poll. The Republican Party would go on to lose 40 seats in the U.S. House that November, though to be fair, they've done a lot of gerrymandering in red states since then. When it comes to Trump's handling of the economy, just 29% of Americans approve in the ARG poll, that down 2 points from just last month. But in May of 2018, 38% approved of the way that Trump was handling the economy, compared now to just 29% in the same poll this year. And as we go to air this afternoon, AP reports that Senate Republicans appeared increasingly unlikely to meet their self-imposed deadline for passing a roughly $70 billion immigration enforcement bill this week. under reconciliation rules that allow bills like that to pass with just a simple majority in the Republican-controlled Senate rather than needing to overcome a filibuster with 60 votes. The apparent failure to pass the bill that they had hoped to pass before leaving for a week-long holiday comes as disputes over the $1 billion in supposed security funding for Trump's planned White House ballroom and his administration's $1.8 billion supposed settlement fund, which is not a settlement at all. It's just a scam created by Donald Trump to pay off his supporters with a slush fund. Both of those have effectively derailed progress, according to AP and several other outlets today. Republicans were already expected to abandon that $1 billion in security money for the White House ballroom amid backlash from members of their own party, but then questions about the settlement fund added to some of the GOP senators' concerns. They are questioning who would get that money. Republican senators met with Trump defense attorney turned acting Attorney General Todd Blanche on Thursday as he tried to rally GOP senators in favor of the scam, but they did not seem to be biting. Senators emerged from the meeting with Blanche, reportedly tight-lipped at first, but indicated that lawmakers would not hold a vote on the package before leaving Washington for a Memorial Day break, risking failure to meet Trump's June 1 deadline. Asked about a vote this week, Senator Susan Collins of Maine, Republican, responded, quote, "I don't even know." Senator John Kennedy, Republican of Louisiana, was more blunt. He said, "We're going home." CNN reports late today, in fact, that Republicans are going home. Quote, "Republicans revolt over Trump's $1.8 billion anti-weaponization fund." And yes, while I'm not in D.C. today myself, I agree. Republicans are revolting. Senators left Washington for their Memorial Day recess, CNN reported, within the past hour, with Republicans saying they were blindsided by the DOJ's announcement of that $1.8 billion fund and at odds over how to rein it in. The issue of the fund became so toxic for the Senate GOP that there were doubts that they could muster even the 50 votes needed to pass the broader bill that would provide tens of billions of dollars to U.S. Immigration and Customs Enforcement and Border Patrol in an attempt to work around Democrats' blocking of funding for ICE and CBP until guardrails were put in place to stop their terrorizing of the American people. Republican Senate Majority Leader John Thune said of that $1.8 billion fund ahead of the meeting with Blanche, according to Politico earlier today, quote, "Our members have very legitimate questions about it. And we've had some conversations about if it's going to be a feature going forward." None of this is helped, of course, by the fact that Trump likely lost another vote in the Senate from Louisiana's Senator Bill Cassidy, who Trump just primaried out of a job in last week's primaries in the state. North Carolina Senator Tom Tillis, who is retiring rather than face a Trump-backed primary challenger, also threatened to vote against the party's reconciliation bill if it included that fund. Quote, "Under what circumstances would it ever make sense to provide restitution for people who either pled guilty or were found guilty in a court of law?" said the outgoing senator. "You want to talk about maybe providing restitution for people who weren't found guilty? Fine. But if you do this, why not for the poor, mostly peaceful protesters in Kenosha, Wisconsin, in Portland? I mean, my God, do you see where this would head?" he said. "These people don't deserve restitution. Many of them deserve to be in prison." He added, quote, "I mean, this is just stupid on stilts." House Speaker Mike Johnson was expected to travel to the White House to meet with the president, a source familiar with the matter told CNN, but the planned meeting was scrapped after it became clear that the Senate would not act on the legislation before leaving town. The House then canceled its Friday votes, given the Senate impasse. And all of that, by the way, before I've even mentioned the fact that Trump has infuriated his own party leaders, especially in the Senate, by endorsing one of the few politicians who actually challenges Trump on the corruption scale. That would be Texas Attorney General Ken Paxton ahead of next week's GOP primary runoff, where longtime senior Texas Senator John Cornyn may be joining Bill Cassidy and being removed from office as part of Trump's revenge campaign. Apparently, because Cornyn only voted with Trump 99.2% of the time, as Cornyn likes to say, not enough, apparently. And despite the fact that Cornyn is believed to have a much better chance of holding the Senate seat for Republicans next year against the popular upstart Democratic Texas State Rep. James Tallarico this November. Quote, Trump completed his revenge tour, writes Politico in a headline today. Allies wonder what it cost. I wonder where they got the idea that it's completed. Quote, those so-called victories over the last couple weeks are just a mirage, an unnamed senior Senate Republican operative told Politico. They are self-owns, they said. We are not actually beating Democrats, they said, and we're not actually advancing legislation. Instead, gas is up 45% due to our actions and the president's decision to go to war with Iran. He's focused on the ballroom. He's announced a $1.8 billion restitution fund with zero details or congressional authority to do so. It is just crazy. Republicans are revolting indeed. Joining us now to discuss all of that, and I suspect much more, are our old friends Heather Digby Parton, longtime award-winning columnist at Salon and proprietor of the much-beloved Digby's Hullabaloo blog, and the man known mostly as Driftglass, though occasionally as Bill, creator of the Driftglass blog and co-host with wife Blue Gal of the Professional Left podcast, each week produced rain or shine from the resistance cornfields a flyover country, Illinois. Hey, guys, welcome back to the show.
1: Hello.
2: Glad to be here.
0: All right, where to start here? Digby, I was happy to see Politico's piece on Trump's revenge tour, as they called it, citing allies wondering at what cost this revenge tour comes, because I have been watching these primaries for the last several weeks, week after week, Trump opponents going down, being reported as if it is some great victory for Donald Trump, when it seems to be ultimately the exact opposite to me. Am I wrong on this, Heather?
2: Well, I guess it depends on your perspective. If the perspective is it's a great victory for Trump maintaining control over the MAGA portion of the Republican Party, he's doing pretty well with that. I mean, they're sticking with him. They're not moving away just yet, although there was one little kind of, you know, bit of a difficulty there in Kentucky with the Thomas Massey race, where they found that all the younger voters, the MAGA voters, voted for Massey, and it was just a bunch of old guys who voted for the guy who beat him. Now, it was a big victory down there. There are a lot more old Republicans than young Republicans, but it doesn't bode really well for the future, because what this suggests, and this has a lot to do with Gaza, it has a lot to do with Iran, it has a lot to do with, you know, the economy, the younger MAGAs, if there is a group that is kind of moving away, it's them. There was an article this week about at Turning Point. They're having a lot of dissension in the group there among young people who are just, they cannot abide this Iran war. And they're absolutely moving away from him. So yes, he is maintaining his grip on the old, you know, Fox News viewer, and there are a lot of them, and they are coming out to vote in primaries. Unfortunately, it's just as you say, the rest of the country is absolutely apoplectic in their loathing for him and everything he's doing. And the more he does this, the more he, you know, it's not like this is the first time. I mean, he did this in the last election. You know, he endorsed a bunch of weirdos and they didn't win in the general. So, you know, he's just such a kingmaker. Well, yeah, sort of, but
0: I mean, here he seems to be hurting his own cause with, you know, pushing these guys out, pushing out Massey, pushing out Cassidy, who are then more than happy to vote against them because they're going to be around for the next 7 months. Driftglass, the other thing is these are Republican primary voters doing Trump's bidding here in voting out his perceived enemies. But that's already coming back to haunt him, you know, with these votes in the Senate. I'm not sure how that is even viewed as victory, even if MAGA folks, the most dedicated primary voters are sticking with him. This seems to me to be him doing himself in. This is not good for him, even though it may be good for the rest of us.
1: Well, he's an old man. He's, much nearer the end than he is the beginning. His priority is hurting his enemies and looting as much as he possibly can. And so if you think of him as a president who cares about his party and the party's policies, this is obviously insane. None of this makes any sense at all. But if you think of him as an emperor who just dissolved parliament because right. He doesn't need them anymore and is building a massive war chest for, when he has to escape the country or whatever, and building himself defense in depth against anyone trying to reach him. He's got his ballroom with a bunker. He's going to have he thought he would have his brown shirts all paid off and ready with their $1 million in their pocket, ready to die on his hill. Mm-hmm. So he is not a president anymore. He is an emperor who's planning to defend himself, and his loyal stooges are willing to be buried with him under the pyramid.
0: Well, he's an emperor without an empire. I mean, because he may be acting like an emperor, but we still have a democracy. And it only gets
1: really?
0: You, as much as we've ever had one in any event. But, these people are still going to have to vote, not just in, primary elections, but they're going to have to run against all the voters, this November.
1: Yeah, but I mean, you're absolutely right. I don't disagree with any of that. But so what? He can still declare war. He can still loot the treasury. He can still do whatever he wants. His own party is never going to discipline him. There is the mechanism for taking someone out of office called impeachment, which he's been through twice, and his mm-hmm. party's never going to do that. And he'll never have to run for re-election. So you're right. He's destroying the Republican Party, and really high time. Thank you very much. That's 40 years too late. But he himself doesn't care about any of that stuff because he can act completely independently. Congress can't restrain him. They'll rubber stamp almost anything he wants to do. And the guys who are quitting or being fired will fight against him and make his life a little more difficult. But he doesn't care. Why does he care? He's got everything he wants and he's got a clear exit plan and the rest of the world can burn and he doesn't care.
2: Well, he said just today they asked him, do you think Congress needs to approve your, I think it was the ballroom. And he said, no, I don't need Congress.
1: Yeah, I don't need Congress.
2: We don't need Congress. I mean, he's saying it out loud. I mean, my thought is, I agree with you that this is, he's like an emperor, but the emperor is Caligula. And yeah. I was thinking that perhaps, it's a good thing that he didn't have a horse. Because then he'd be putting him in step. But then I remembered he does have Lindsey Graham. So well, it's almost as good.
1: He has part of a horse, yeah.
0: And I will say, you say that, Driftglass, that, he's going to get his way anyway, that they're going to give him what he wants. Maybe. I don't know. It looks like their Congress is, leaving for the week. The Senate is leaving for the week. And basically because they don't want to give him $1 billion for the ballroom and they don't want to give him $1.8 billion for his slush fund, which I agree they would give it to him at almost any other time. But now with the incredibly narrow margin they have in the Senate, which just got even more narrow because guys like Cassidy don't care anymore, and the fact that they're in the middle of election season, voting is going on right now, people can't afford gasoline or groceries, and they're giving $1 billion to a ballroom? That is not a good look. I don't know that. Do you really think the Republicans are going to go along with it this time?
1: Oh, I think it's a horrible look. And I think the more he is seen with his hands up to his, up to his chin in the Treasury, just stuffing his pockets with public money, I think when people are doing well, they don't care about corruption that much. I do. I mean, I think everybody here does. But the average voter just said, well, fine, whatever. People steal, Republicans, Democrats, who cares? But when your gas is going up, skyrocketing, when everything in your house that you have to buy is costing more, mm-hmm. when there's no end in sight, that's when you care that the guy who now runs the country is looting the place.
0: Yeah.
1: So, yeah, it's very good for Democrats politically in the future. But again, the guy who's doing the thieving knows that he's bought the cops, he's bought the prosecutor, and the Treasury's open, so he doesn't care.
0: Well, he might not, but I think, you know, he always cares when he doesn't get his way, even when it's something that he doesn't need. He doesn't need that $1 billion for his ballroom. He can build it without that. He can, you know, violate all the laws and whatever.

0: but is not nailed down. And then you burn the place down. You burn it to the ground on your way out, which might be what he will do to the Republican Party. He does not care about what happens in the midterm elections. He only cares about himself.
1: But the other thing that I want to, Digby, I want to ask you about, because it's also been making me crazy this week when it comes to the corporate media, including, by the way, AP, who's usually much better than this. But that, you know, $1.8 billion slush fund for himself and his friends, declared into existence by him and his personal defense attorney, who's now the acting AG, Todd Blanche. The media keep referring to that as a settlement for Trump's ridiculous $10 billion lawsuit against his own IRS because a subcontractor leaked some of his tax returns. But this is not a settlement. There is no settlement to that suit. He simply chose to withdraw that suit. The judge said there is no settlement. And then they declared this grift, you know, they simply declared it into existence, $1.8 billion. But the media seemed to keep helping them out by calling this a settlement to that suit as if it has some sort of legitimate basis. Is this only driving me crazy?
2: No, it isn't. It's certainly driving me crazy, and I think a lot of people. It's ridiculous. The suit, for one thing, you know, had already been very much in doubt because of the obvious fact that he sued himself. And I mean that in a much more direct way than I think most people realize. He sued the IRS, the U.S. government, the IRS, for a leak of his tax returns. Mm-hmm. In 2019 and 2020, you know who was president then? Donald Trump. Yes. It was his own IRS that was responsible for this. So not only is he suing himself now, he's suing himself then. And none of this makes any sense. But there is some logic to this that I think people really need to understand. There was an addendum added to this plan that people just didn't see right away. And it apparently came in a link in the document. It wasn't even spelled out. And it was signed by Todd Blanche. And it's this IRS immunity clause in it that gives Trump and his sons and his company immunity from any kind of prosecution from the United States over tax issues and in the audits.
1: Yep.
2: Now, there's some dispute, I think, about whether or not this means going forward, if it's immunity in perpetuity, which, of course, it can't be, or if this just applies to past issues. Now,
1: which it also can't be, just to make that
2: clear. It can't be.
1: Yeah.
2: But there is something very specific going on here. And this is where the quote, you know, where Trump's getting his taste, where he's getting his reparation, where he's getting his payoff.
1: Yeah.
2: And that is in the book Lucky Loser, and we've seen in many reports by Ross Buettner and Suzanne Craig of the New York Times. They wrote that book. And it talks about this audit that was going on with Trump in the IRS from a tax return that he filed back in 2010 and 2011. And he took this huge refund. He got $72 million for some losses that he took on the Trump Taj Mahal and this Chicago development that he had.
1: Mm-hmm.
2: Well, as it turned out, they routinely go back and audit something like that for obvious reasons. And in this audit, which has never been apparently resolved, or maybe it has been and we just don't know it, that they clearly found something going on there, right? And the idea, the suspicion is that Trump is on the hook for well over $100 million. And that was several years ago. It's probably gained in interest a whole bunch.
1: Mm-hmm.
2: It's a lot of money. And that he may very well be on the hook. It may be that he knows that they have found that he owes this money back, and that's mm-hmm. What this is all about. It's about forgiving that huge bit of restitution he's supposed to pay to the government. And the rest of this is all kind of a smokescreen for, you know, weaponization and blah, blah, blah.
1: But
2: in reality, his part of this is to get rid of that $100 million plus debt that he owes the taxpayers. And so the way he's solving it, let's have the taxpayers pay $1.776 billion to a bunch of yahoos who broke into the Capitol and beat the hell out of a bunch of
1: And let's make it look
2: cops.
1: Like I'm generous in giving up that $10
2: billion. I'm giving up my claim,
1: the
2: yes.
1: The $10 billion dollar claim in exchange for this, which has nothing to do with it.
2: Exactly.
1: Driftglass, we've mentioned the ballroom a few times as if it's like part of our daily life now. But can you explain the ballroom? Can you explain what the hell is his obsession with this ballroom? And I'm FCC radio, so I'm trying to be careful here.
2: What a question.
1: Can you

0: explain
1: Can you explain this insanity?
0: Yes, please. Yes, if no, anyone can do it, it would be Driftglass. Yeah.
2: I'm not nearly drunk enough to explain the ramblings of this crazy old man. The end state, I would like to see that hole left in the ground after he's gone for 5 years.
0: Uh-huh.
1: Yes. And
2: Republicans have to march past it every day. Said, you did this. This is you. You, this is not the country. This is not Congress. This is not politicians. This is the Republican Party that let this happen. Let's be a monument to how badly you screwed this country up. Now, what he wants, I don't know, the biggest, coolest fort of any kid ever. I want it to have, you know, sharks with laser beams coming out of their heads. I want a drone.
1: A drone port.
2: Yeah. I want everything. And, of course, you look at the designs and none of it makes any sense and it looks like it sucks. But the important thing is I think he's going to build himself a little bunker underneath. Again, defense in depth. If they finally come for me, I will be in an impregnable position. They can't drag me out of here. I'll be here, you know, until, again, they bury my servants.
0: Good. Until he dies. Then we can. So apparently he's digging his own grave right now, literally.
2: That'd be delightful.
0: That's fine.
2: Yeah, that would be delightful.
0: Okay.
2: And also, this is a construction project. And if it comes out that he's not taking kickbacks from that, I will be shocked.
0: Yes.
2: I'll be terribly shocked.
0: Yes.
2: So everything he's doing around Washington to make it uglier, gaudier, and dumber, I'm sure he's making a buck off of it, or his people are making a buck off of it. So it's win-win for him. He gets a bunker. He gets the coolest fort in all the land, at least in his imagination. He gets to play, you know, like Hitler with Adolf Speer as Berlin is collapsing, you know, playing with architectural models of how cool it's all going to be. And he gets a buck on the side, a buck or two on the side from kickback. So,
0: now,
2: again, he gets what he wants.
0: Yeah. Well, it does seem to me that, you know, he went to war in Iran in order to avoid talking about the credible allegations that he sexually assaulted a 13-year-old girl, at least one 13-year-old girl. Now, so he went to the war to avoid having to talk about that. Now it seems like he wants to talk about the ballroom to avoid talking about his failing war, and which he does not seem to be any closer to ending now than he was when we last spoke to you guys almost a month ago. Am I right about that, Digby?
1: You're absolutely right. It goes on. I saw some kind of a mashup on cable news of him saying, "We've won the war." I mean, he's probably said it, you know, 20 different times over from the very beginning. It's over. It's done. They don't have nothing left. It's all, you know, blah, blah, blah. You know, so basically, yeah, it's going on and on. It's becoming, and he said yesterday, "I get kind of a kick when people say that that there were 13 service members lost. There are wars that lost 100,000 people. I've only lost 13. I'm going, "Oh, dude, you know, you really don't, you know, come on. You really do not get it." But, you know, whatever.
0: Well, he also said the gas at $5 a gallon was, what did he say? It was peanuts?
1: Peanuts, no biggie. Yeah. And it's a perfect statement. And he doesn't really care about the economy because all he cares about is saving the world from Iran's nuclear weapon. He really should talk to his good friend, Kim Jong-un, about that. Because, by the way, guess who has developed a nuclear weapon since Donald Trump has been on the. So whatever, I guess we forgot all about that. But I do think that he's going to find another veer off from the ballroom. I mean, he's going to keep talking about that because he loves it. And now he's got the Arc de Trump.
0: Yeah.
1: He's building, just okayed it. So then they're already breaking ground on that, by the way. So keep doing that. But I think we've got a new one, guys. Get ready for Cuba, because this is definitely rising up to the top. And we just had Rubio out there just pimping it hard. Mm-hmm. And they're going to, I think, go in and kidnap a 95-year-old man.
0: Yes.
1: And put him in and bring him back to the United States and put him in jail if he doesn't die on the trip. Mm. So it should be really great. I think the optics of that are really, really fantastic.
0: And it worked in Venezuela, except that in that case, the guy was the actual president of Venezuela at the time. Yeah. Castro is no longer the president, as far as I know, of
1: he's
0: Cuba.
1: 95.
0: Yeah. Yeah.
1: He's 95. He's probably just sitting in a chair somewhere. I mean, you know, come on. The idea that they're going to get justice by going after a 95-year-old man. I'm just thinking, what has happened here? What is going on with these people? They've completely lost their bearings. There's nothing left. I mean, it's just one ridiculous decision after another. But, you know, get ready, because I think this one's happening.
0: You're assuming they had bearings in the first place.
1: Well, I
0: got to get to a break here, Drift Glass, very quick. Am I wrong to think, frankly, why in the hell would Iran, in this case, make any kind of deal with this guy when they know that the shutdown of the Strait of Hormuz and the skyrocketing gas prices are absolutely killing this guy in advance of the midterm elections? They are, say what you want about the folks running Iran, but they're not stupid.
2: No.
0: Why would they change the status quo that's right now working great for them?
2: It's working great. They're getting what they want. They are bleeding this country and Trump dry over there. They're making us use up our military resources. Why would you give it up? They have the upper hand, and everybody, that's the other part. Everybody knows it. Even the dumbest MAGA moron knows that we are losing this war, and this was the dumbest war in U.S. history, launched by the dumbest president in U.S. history for the dumbest reason. And they're going to have to live with that albatross for the rest of their lives.
0: Yeah, and that's saying something, given the wars you or the three of us have already lived through at this point. All right, let me take a quick break here. We'll come back for some thoughts from both Digby and Drift Glass on the forced departure of Stephen Colbert by friends of Trump, who took over CBS, booted him out, and if time allows, maybe some endorsements from one or both of them for some upcoming elections. Digby and Drift Glass, stick around with us. Desi Doyen does, as always. Also, Green News Report. All of that still ahead on today's broadcast. I'm Brad Friedman. Don't touch that dial.
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0: Hey, this is Brad. 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
0: 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Still with us today, a couple of folks who, by the way, also always have good words. That would be Heather Digby Parton of Salon, Drift Glass of Pro Left Podcast, and of course, Desi Doyen has some good words too. Listen, thanks for sticking around, guys. Got just a few minutes. Want to run through a few things. One, well, let me start here. Bruce Springsteen closed Stephen Colbert's penultimate late show on CBS on Wednesday night with a song that he introed like this.
6: Stephen, I'm here in support tonight with Stephen because you're the first guy in America who's lost his show because we got a president who can't take a joke. And because Larry and David Ellison feel they need to kiss his ass to get what they want. So these are Anyway, Stephen, these are small-minded people. They got no idea what the freedoms of this beautiful country are supposed to be about. This is for you.
0: As we go to air, the Late Show with Stephen Colbert will air its final episode on Thursday night. They are likely taping it even as we speak today. Heather Digby Parton, any thoughts on that, on Colbert, on what his work has meant to the country over these years, or what lessons we should take from what has happened here at this point?
1: Well, yeah, lots of thoughts on all of that. I mean, I've been a big fan of Colbert going all the way back to when he was, you know, on The Daily Show back in the early days. And, you know, that incredibly brave White House correspondence dinner that he did, which made us all just kind of lose our breath. It was so brilliant.
0: Look it up on YouTube, kids. Yeah, go ahead.
1: If you haven't seen it, you really need to. And you might not even get it if you don't know what we were going through at the time. But nonetheless, you know, he was really, really, he always had, you know, brass cojones. I can say that, right?
0: You can.
1: He always did. He always did. And he never showed any fear. And I've really appreciated that all these years, because this is going back all the way to the George Bush administration, coming all the way through to everything we've been through in the last couple of decades. And the hearing, well, I've been tuning in for the last couple of weeks to see all these people. And it's been very, you know, heartwarming to see people in Hollywood come forward and to give him kudos and to put themselves on the line for once, because I've been kind of disappointed with everybody but Bruce Springsteen and Stephen Colbert and Jimmy Kimmel for being brave enough to come out. And so what Springsteen said last night, and he's been saying it on his whole tour. In fact, his tour is actually organized around this, of making these statements and singing that song, the Streets of Minneapolis, which is the song he sang after he made those comments, that, you know, being brave enough, you know, these guys all have a lot of money. They've got fame. They've got huge platforms. And they have the ability to move to France at a moment's notice if they need to. So there's really no reason for any of them not to speak up, because when you're talking about what they're doing to people like Stephen Colbert, Jimmy Kimmel, people in America who got fired and lost their jobs and were actually in at least one case thrown in jail for posting something about Charlie Kirk. I mean, this assault on free speech, it affects these people tremendously. And the idea that they wouldn't be out there, you know, using everything they have to fight against it has been very disappointing. So these last couple of weeks, I've felt a little bit better, thinking maybe they got their consciousness raised and realized that they needed to do it. So I'm really sorry to see him go, but I'm really proud of him for everything that he's done.
0: A lot of people, you're right, a lot of people over the past year and a half have been pulling a lot of punches, and people often in places where we need them specifically to not pull punches. And to that end, you know, Colbert has been there night after night doing exactly that. And I'm glad you mentioned Jimmy Kimmel as well, because he has been as well, and he has taken as much, if not more, heat than Colbert, although he didn't get fired yet.
7: Well, remember, the authoritarian playbook 101 is you quash dissent, and especially effective dissent is mocking dictators. So you got to get rid of the people who mock the dictator effectively.
0: Driftglass, any thoughts on Stephen Colbert?
2: He was my favorite nerd on television. You cannot touch him when it comes to Lord of the Rings lore. I mean, he went down to the Silmarillion, for God's sakes, and could quote that from chapter and verse. And then he would pivot around and become the perfect Bill O'Reilly imitation. And he was so good at doing that. I mean, such a smart guy. I remember when first question out of the box for Bill Kristol was, how's that project for New American Century coming? and just watching him turn turnip red because nobody asked that question. And that's what court jesters and geniuses are good at, are asking the questions that are so obvious that everyone else is terrified to even talk about. And he was so good at that. And he did it every night. And he and John Stewart back to back were what got a lot of us through much of the Bush years.
0: Correct.
7: True.
2: It was just breathtaking that they would do that. And I agree wholeheartedly with the way we've been let down by Hollywood's too broad a term, but there are enormous resources there in terms of talent, understanding the media, production of things, and money, and yet we have no liberal media, which is astonishing to me. I mean, there is a giant, one of the weapons that put us on our knees is the right has this gargantuan media megaphone, and they fund the crap out of it, and they'll do it for decades just to get their way. And on the other side, we have people who will buy a lot of ads around advertising time and have a lot of opinions that take out, you know, whole page ads in the New York Times, but there's no patient capital to do the hard work that might get us to a point where we actually have a liberal media that tells the truth every day and millions of people will hear it. And that, if that just disappoints the hell out of me.
0: And while millions of people don't hear it, we do have a liberal media. We do have folks like you. We do have folks like Digby who have been toiling away for all of these years, whether well, then, there are millions listeners or readers or not.
2: I would like a raise, Brad. Thank
0: I feel you. I feel you. I will join you in that wish.
7: Well, it's true, though. You have, you know, right-wing billionaires funding the media echo chamber that they have built over decades on the right. And no matter how often progressives may say, hey, listen, you guys, you really got to build a separate media area where people can go and hear the truth. We don't have that. They're not investing in that. And so now we have independent outlets like many of our affiliates who are fighting to stay alive.
0: And where they and where those right wingers couldn't defeat those independent outlets or the people who didn't march with them. Well, they just bought them up.
7: Yeah.
0: They just bought them up and they're throwing off the guys, who, you know, who live there, like Stephen Colbert. Let me I've got just a minute or two left. I want to check in, close with some quick politics here. Driftglass, let me start with you. We don't generally endorse candidates on this show or at bradblog.com. Our guests are welcome to do so, of course. We don't, but but we did take the unusual step, I must say, of endorsing Donald Trump's endorsement of Texas Attorney General Ken Paxton in the upcoming GOP runoff against John Cornyn. Got any endorsements you would like to make in that race that is just a days from now between those two upstanding Republicans?
2: Oh, I will back your endorsement 100%. I think it's well-deserved, well-earned. And again, the more albatrosses, whatever the plural of that word is, albatry, you can wrap around people's necks, the better. There is an up-and-coming young politician in Illinois I want to endorse just quickly. His name is J.B. Pritzker, I believe the name is. And he's running against a the same guy he ran against last time, and he's going to just stomp him and then move on to the national stage, I think.
0: Well, speaking of which, apparently we all have to have billionaires in charge of our state governments at this point.
1: Yes.
0: Digby, I hear you. I hear the heavy breathing there. Well, you are a fellow Californian. Go ahead.
1: Yeah, I'm a fellow Californian, and I just, you know, I'll take what I can get. I know it's going to be a Democrat, God willing. So, you know, we'll do what we can.
0: Heather, let me make sure that, because I know you're bereft here, but let me make sure people know what the hell you're talking about, because I didn't even ask the question yet. But as you're from California, and I don't know if you've already come out on this, so to speak, but we have our own, I think 71 candidates are on the ballot, literally, and I'm not kidding. I think it's 71 candidates in the gubernatorial primary out here in California on June 2nd. It's a top two contest. So everyone, all the parties run in the same election. The top two go on to the general election. And with that, Digby, you may go back to your sighing and
1: okay. Well, what we know is happening is that we have, you know, two Democrats that are vying for the top two, and we have two Republicans who are vying for the top two. The two Republicans are completely unacceptable, and no one should vote for them by any means. The two Democrats are Tom Steyer, the billionaire environmentalist, and Javier Becerra, who was the Attorney General of California. Mm-hmm. He was in the Congress. He was the Joe Biden's HHS secretary. Mm-hmm. I did endorse, you know, on my blog, I endorsed Becerra because I think he's, you know, a good man. I think he has, you know, in my view, has, I can't find anything wrong with him. He'd be the first Latino, and I think he'd be good. And I just generally tend to mistrust the billionaires, although Pritzker does, you know, kind of lend himself to, you know, reevaluating that position because mm-hmm. he's very good. So I'm at a point where I will personally vote for Becerra, but if Steyer wins the primary, I'll happily vote for him in the fall. So, you know, if a Republican is involved anywhere, you know, if for some reason this turns out to be the two top vote getters are Republicans, mm-hmm. Then I'm moving to France because this is going to be absolutely horrible. Absolutely horrible. Can I just say one more thing about California?
0: Yeah.
1: We have Spencer Pratt, is the reality TV star, is running for mayor of Los Angeles.
0: Yeah.
1: He's completely out of his mind. Donald Trump just endorsed him. So yay for Donald Trump, endorse him. You know, I think that's really great. I think that's another endorsement that we should go along with, right up there with Ken Paxton.
0: Because you think it will hurt him enough in this town?
1: Yeah, it will hurt him.
0: All right.
1: Donald Trump endorsing somebody in an L.A. mayor's race? I don't think that's going to help.
0: Okay.
1: Help him. Okay. Do you? You think there's a lot of hidden Trump voters in this town?
0: I don't know. I'm still reading through those 71 candidates for governor. I haven't been able to figure out the mayor's race yet. But I endorse your endorsement of Donald Trump's endorsement of that Pratt guy.
1: There you go.
0: All right.
1: There you go.
0: That's it. We got to get out, right?
7: Yes, we do.
0: All right. We got to get out. We got a Green News report still ahead. Don't go anywhere. But thanks to our guest today, Heather Digby-Parton of Salon.com and, of course, Digby'sBlog.net. You can follow her on the blue skies at Digby56. And then there is Driftglass, who you can also follow on the blue skies at Simply Driftglass. 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Thanks, guys. Always a delight speaking with both of you. And I look forward to speaking again after the holiday.
2: Thank you.
1: Thanks.
0: Thanks, guys. All right, got to get out.
7: Yes.
0: Come back with Desi Doyen and the Green News Report. That is straight ahead on today's broadcast. I'm Brad Friedman. Hey, this is Brad. 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
7: No dilly-dallying.
0: No dilly-dallying. So straight to it, our latest Green News Report.
8: We're in a very complex game of chicken, and each is waiting for the other side to blink.
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9: Nearly 44,000 residents have been forced out of their homes so far, and it's only 5% contained.
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0: All of those new records and more straight ahead from BradBlog.com. I'm Brad Friedman.
7: And I'm Desi Doyen.
0: Stand by for 6 minutes of independent green news, politics, analysis, and snarky comment.
10: That supply shock tied to the Strait of Hormuz is hitting fertilizer markets as well.
11: Fertilizer's going up. You understand how bad it is when the price of shit is rising?
0: This is your Green News Report.
11: I wish I knew about this morning when I flushed a whole retirement account down the toilet. I'm gonna soak up the sun.
0: Okay, Desi Doyen, flushing that aside for the moment, this just in from Washington Post. Russian President Vladimir Putin failed once again to persuade Chinese leader Xi Jinping to sign off on a major new gas pipeline. Even China doesn't want to have anything to do with Russia, even in the middle of an energy crisis. Good news. What do you have for us today?
3: Well, first, wildfire season is off to a harrowing start in the western United States. Across Southern California, fire crews are battling multiple wildfires fueled by high winds, high temperatures, and bone-dry brush. The Sandy Fire in Simi Valley near Los Angeles has forced evacuations for more than 44,000 residents. Mm. A wildfire in the pristine wilderness of Channel Islands National Park is threatening endangered species found nowhere else on Earth. In New Mexico, the Seven Cabins fire in the National Forest north of Ruidoso tripled in size in one day and has burned now more than 35 square miles in less than a week. Mm.
7: That fire is yet another climate-change-fueled gut punch for Ruidoso, which has been hit with multiple cycles of wildfires, storms, and floods in recent years. In Denver, Colorado, officials are taking note. A record hot and dry winter has raised the risk of large urban fires, prompting city officials to draft their first ever wildfire mass evacuation plan.
0: And it's only May.
7: In Donald Trump's war on Iran, oil industry experts are sounding increasingly alarmed over the oil and gas supply shock tied to the Strait of Hormuz. They warn that countries, particularly in Asia, are rapidly depleting their strategic oil and gas reserves. They say the closure of the strait could last much longer and be far more devastating than is currently reflected in global oil market prices.
0: Oh, now they're noticing, eh?
7: Here's former U.S. diplomat Amos Hochstein on CNBC.
12: We're going towards a cliff on oil and oil products by the end of this month.
7: Experts say the U.S. is not likely to deplete its own supplies of oil and gas, but they project U.S. retail gasoline prices could hit an average of $6 or $7 a gallon in the weeks ahead.
0: Really?
7: For developing nations, those costs are even more dire, especially due to fertilizer shortages that are increasing food insecurity. The Wall Street Journal estimates that Americans have cumulatively spent about $45 billion more on gasoline and diesel during the war with Iran than they did during the same period a year ago.
0: How nice for the oil companies.
7: While also paying higher prices for food and other goods.
0: How nice for the food companies.
7: The oil price shock is, as you say, great news for oil and gas investors. Economics professor Isabella Weber says, though, it is effectively wealth redistribution from the middle class to the wealthy, noting, quote, it's really the richest of the rich who benefit from this.
0: Again.
7: In other news, Mexico's president, Claudia Sheinbaum, announced a series of reforms to decrease Mexico's dependence on natural gas from the U.S., including hastening her nation's energy transition by expanding clean renewable electricity capacity, including geothermal energy, and increasing domestic natural gas production as a feedstock for fertilizer. And finally, a new international agency analysis finds that electric vehicles now make up a quarter of all vehicle sales on the planet. Back in 2019, the very cautious IEA projected that EVs would only be about 5% of sales by 2026.
0: Mm-hmm.
7: The IEA now projects EVs will be a third of all vehicle sales by the end of this year.
0: Wow, I bet they're delighted in Detroit, huh?
7: Yeah.
0: For much more on all of those stories and the ones we couldn't get to today, check out our website at greennews.bradblog.com. We are off next week. We will see you thereafter. Until then, I'm Brad Friedman.
7: And I'm Desi Doyen.
0: And this has been your Green News Report. We're low on-

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1: 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On the social medias, I am the Brad Blog. Desi Doyen is
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1: Say hello to her there. And that's it. We'll see you at all of the above. Until we see you here next time, I'm Brad Friedman. Good luck, world.

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2: There's a moment where Martin Luther King Jr. and several others have a meeting in a hotel suite in which they're strategizing and they're talking about, discussing the compromise and how to respond. And they hold a meeting without him present, which was intentional on their part because they didn't want her as part of the conversation. But she found out about the meeting. And she crashed the party.
1: Today we're in conversation about the remarkable life of Fannie Lou Hamer, a woman who contracted polio and would be disabled all of her life, a woman who was unknowingly forced sterilized, and a woman who would rise against both racial and gender discrimination to become one of the iconic figures of the civil rights and voting rights movements. Our guest is historian Keisha Blaine. She is the author of the book, Until I Am Free, Fannie Lou Hamer's Enduring Message to America. That's next on Letters in Politics.

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1: For Pacifica Radio, I'm Christina Onnestad. It's day 30 of a government shutdown. Democrats still holding to their demands to extend pandemic-era subsidies for health insurance under the Affordable Care Act, set to expire at the end of the year. They're trying to soften the impacts of a government shutdown with legislation to extend SNAP benefits that are slated to expire Saturday. Republicans not allowing that to move forward. Christopher Martinez has more.
2: Senate Democrats have proposed a bill to fund the SNAP food aid program for low-income families, also known as food stamps, as well as the WIC program for women, infants, and children. But Republicans are not going for it. Republican John Thune of North Dakota is the Senate Majority Leader.
3: Mr. President, enough is enough. This bill is a cynical attempt to provide political cover for Democrats to allow them to carry on their government shutdown.
2: Democrats are not taking the blame for the SNAP crisis. Instead, they blame the Trump administration for not using a contingency fund to pay for the programs. Senate Democratic Leader Chuck Schumer.
4: Right now, we're staring down the barrel at two crises at once, a health care crisis and a hunger crisis, and both are caused by one man. Donald Trump.
2: Republican lawmakers and President Trump have offered to negotiate over Affordable Care Act subsidies that are set to expire, the big sticking point for Democrats. But they say they'll do that only after a Republican short-term funding bill is passed. Schumer does not trust them.
4: They always say, do it later, do it later. Later, to quote Martin Luther King Jr. in his letter from the Birmingham jail, means never. They have had since March to do this. They voted three times against it. So this idea, do it later, been there, done that.
2: I'm Christopher Martinez.
1: Some 24 million Americans use the Affordable Care Act marketplace to purchase health insurance. Some 22 million Americans receive a subsidy. According to the Kaiser Family Foundation, should the pandemic-era subsidies expire at the end of the year, premiums for health insurance would double on average. The Trump administration is making good on the president's executive order to train National Guard troops for civil unrest, signed in August. An investigation by the UK's Guardian, citing Pentagon documents yesterday, reveals the military's ordered National Guard in all 50 states to form quick reaction forces, trained in riot control, including the use of batons, body shields, tasers, and pepper spray. Most states ordered to train 500 National Guard members for a total of 23,500 troops nationwide. The chief executive of Vet Voice Foundation, Janessa Goldbeck, a former Marine Corps captain, says the move is an attempt by the president to normalize national militarized police force and forewarns the force could be used to send troops to suppress voter turnout and disrupt the fair operation of elections in Democratic states. The Department of Justice is preparing to send federal election observers to California and New Jersey next week, targeting two Democratic states holding off-year elections following requests from their state Republican parties. California Governor Gavin Newsom has called it an attempt at voter intimidation. Hurricane Melissa has swept through Haiti, Jamaica, and Cuba, leaving a trail of destruction in its wake. Officials say more than 30 people have been killed across the Caribbean. Several studies on climate change released Wednesday gave a dire look at planetary warming ahead of next month's global climate talks. One study by Oxfam says 308 of the world's billionaires have a carbon emissions total that would make them, if they were a country, the 15th most polluting country in the world. The Federal Reserve Wednesday cut its key interest rate by 0.25% in an effort to support flagging employment numbers and high prices. Treasury Secretary Scott Bessent says China's agreed to purchase 25 million metric tons of U.S. soybeans annually, including 12 million metric tons between now and January. The agreement to last for 3 years, he made the announcement after President Donald Trump met with Chinese leader Xi Jinping to discuss trade and tariffs. Just before the meeting, Trump posted on social media he's renewing U.S. nuclear weapons testing for the first time in three decades. remains. It's unclear whether Trump's renewed push for nuclear weapons testing would detonate nuclear warheads. The U.S. has not done so since 1992 because of a test ban. Beatrice Finn, former executive director of the Nobel Peace Laureate ICANN, International Campaign to Abolish Nuclear Weapons, said estimates of past nuclear testing killed as many Americans as its bombs on Hiroshima and Nagasaki did. I'm Christina Onnestad, reporting for Pacifica Radio.
5: Good day and welcome to Letters and Politics. I'm Mitch Jezerich. Today we're going to be in conversation about the great civil rights and voting rights activist of the 20th century, Fannie Lou Hamer. Born to a sharecropping family in the deep south of Mississippi, Fannie Lou Hamer would rise in a world that tried to dismiss her because she was black, and in a movement that tried to dismiss her because she was a woman. Still, her voice rose to be heard then and still being heard today. My guest for this conversation is Dr. Keisha N. Blaine. Keisha Blaine's an award-winning historian of the 20th century United States with interest in African-American history, the modern African diaspora, and women's and gender study. She's associate professor of history at the University of Pittsburgh and president of the African-American Intellectual History Society. She is the author of the book, Until I Am Free, Fannie Lou Hamer's Enduring Message to America. She joins me over Zoom. Keisha Blaine, it is a great pleasure to welcome you to this radio program.
6: Thank you so much for having me.
5: What's fascinating to me, among many things that are fascinating to me, but where I want to begin is when we usually talk about icons of the civil rights and the voting rights movements of the middle of the 20th century, we're frequently talking about men, but also we're usually talking about people, we're talking about Martin Luther King Jr., Stokely Carmichael, Malcolm X. We're talking about people who, Malcolm X's story is a little bit more complex, but we're usually talking about people who got their start early, maybe late teens, early 20s into politics, oftentimes through school, through SNCC, these kind of things. Mm-hmm. What's fascinating about Fannie Lou Hamer is she doesn't even go to her first political meeting until she's well into her 40s, and it's at this meeting that she even really realizes she has a right to vote.
6: Yes, this part of Hamer's story, I think, really sets her apart from so many other activists, as you point out. In August 1962, she attended this mass meeting in Mississippi. This was organized by the Student Nonviolence Coordinating Committee, also known as SNCC. And as you point out, the activists in SNCC primarily were young people. And this was a group of mostly college age students who had come together initially at Shaw University through the very important work of Ella Baker, who was the visionary of the group. And many of these activists were, well, significantly younger than Hamer, who, when she attended that meeting in August 1962, was, as you point out, 44 years old. She did not initially plan to attend the meeting, but her friend encouraged her to attend the meeting. And I'm certainly glad she did. It was such an important step in her life. It was a moment where she found her calling, certainly a political awakening, but also in many ways a spiritual awakening. She felt in that moment that it was God's plan for her to become an activist, for her to get involved in SNCC, to play a leading role in the expansion of Black political rights.
5: Religion is central to her in her activism.
6: It is. And I absolutely wanted to emphasize this in the book, because one of the things that always stayed with me as I read about Fannie Lou Hamer over the years and certainly did the research for this book, there were moments where I would ask myself, how in the world did she even have the motivation to keep going? She went through so much. I'm sure we'll talk about many of the challenges that she endured today. And I think she could have easily walked away. She could have easily given up and said, this is too much. But she kept pushing. And one of the reasons that she kept pushing was because she had a sense that God was on her side. She truly believed that this was not solely a political mission, but a spiritual one. She saw herself as speaking light into a world of darkness. And she wanted to ensure that she lived out her life's purpose. She certainly cared what people thought. She listened to other people. But the point is that she didn't answer to individuals. She felt like she answered directly to God. It was divinely ordained. I think because of that particular perspective, it gave her the drive to keep pushing forward, even when people were very critical or even dismissive of her.
5: Dr. Blaine, I'm going to take just one quick time out here. Everything's going great. I'm getting a little bit of a rubbing sound of your microphone, I think, on your clothes, which is very common for one of the hanging, for the hanging microphones. It's a very common occurrence, but it's not terrible, but it, yeah.
6: Okay. So maybe I can try it without it, or if you prefer the mic, I can just, it might be my hair. Do you want to try speaking without the mic? I can remove the entire.
5: Well, we could try it. I'm not hearing it now. So it might have been a hair.
6: I wasn't looking closely. Okay.
5: I was not looking closely. Yeah, oftentimes it's someone's tie or jacket or you name it. But yeah, it's a very common occurrence for me. This is part of my life, always trying to get the technical stuff right. But I think.
6: Yeah,
5: I think
6: and if you want me to repeat, I won't. I mean, I'll end up saying it slightly differently. But if you want me to.
5: It wasn't terrible. It was just slightly there, but I was like, let me try to see if we could deal with it early on. So it doesn't have to be an issue later on. Okay. I'll jump back into this now.
6: Okay.
5: 3, 2, 1. And your biography on Fannie Lou Hamer is also part intellectual biography of Fannie Lou Hamer. And it's obviously faith is important when it comes to religion, but there's also an intellectual framework that is involved in here as well. Could we see this at all in what was known as the Black social gospel and that tradition?
6: I think so. And I would mention here that it was very important for me to center the intellectual history because I wanted to ensure that people reading the book would leave with not only a sense of what Hamer had gone through in her life, but more so what she believed, that they would get a sense of her ideas, certainly how they developed over time, how developments taking place not only in Mississippi, but across the nation and across the globe shaped Fannie Lou Hamer's perspective. And even more importantly, I wanted them to see how this woman who had very limited formal education, she only had a sixth grade education, but she was quite brilliant. And I say this because what is so powerful about her was that she was able, I think, to learn from so many people around her, and often just through observation. But particularly, I think her life helps us see the power of the Black intellectual tradition. How, for example, knowledge is passed down generation to generation. How even those who may not have an opportunity to attend formal school are able to pass words of wisdom. They're able to share knowledge, you know, oftentimes through storytelling. I think we can see how Fannie Lou Hamer developed as an intellectual outside of the traditional walls, you know, of a classroom setting, but no less influential and no less impactful. And I think absolutely you can talk about the social gospel within this context. It is deeply tied to Hamer's story.
5: And again, her going to her first political meeting and really getting involved in politics begins when she's 44 years of age. But that's not to say that the first four decades of her life aren't important. They're very important. Right. I want to talk about some of those things. She's born on October 6, 1917, to a family of sharecroppers in Mississippi, the youngest of 20 children, which is also quite interesting to think about. And her grandparents were enslaved themselves. Were they enslaved near where she grew up? Was this all in Mississippi?
6: Yes. I mean, Fannie Lou Hamer had deep roots in Mississippi. In fact, I think one of the things I talk about in the book, which is so striking, there's a moment where when she's eventually able to travel, I talk about the trip that she takes to the African continent in 64. She reflects on her family and experiences a sense of pain that she doesn't know as much. She certainly knows her grandparents. She spoke about her grandmother in particular. But she talks about that feeling of displacement, which I think many African Americans certainly understand in the context of the 20th century of not knowing much about who, long lost relatives might be. In this case, Hamer had traveled to Guinea and she saw people who she would say resembled some of her relatives. And she wondered, could she be related? But of course, would never know But yes, she had deep roots in Mississippi and as you know, stayed in Mississippi for her entire life.
5: She started working as a sharecropper herself at the age of six.
6: Mm-hmm. Yes. And the way this happened was quite extraordinary. Really a somewhat shocking story when you think of it, because Hamer was lured into a life of sharecropping. As I explained, she was born into a sharecropping family. But her parents did not expect her to be sharecropping, certainly not yet at the age of six. Still a very tender age. There's only so much one could do at that age. But Hamer talks about how the white landowner approached her at age six and lured her into sharecropping by telling her that if she would pick cotton, he would give her candy from the store. And of course, one can imagine a six-year-old would find that proposition appealing, but it was a trap. And once she picked the cotton, at that moment, she never stopped picking cotton. This, I think, helps us understand broadly what life was like in the Jim Crow South, and particularly how sharecropping was a system of exploitation, one that affected all members of the family, not only the parents in this case, but, you know, as someone as young as six, would be expected and in this case would be lured into working every day, you know, as she would say, from sunup to sundown, very much in, you know, we can see the similarities to the institution of slavery. And I think this particular experience is key to understanding how Hamer emerges as a grassroots activist in Mississippi. She could relate to the people. She truly had a way of speaking to others because she had lived in the same community. I think because of her knowledge, her awareness, she was able to reach people in a way that I think other people could not, for those who came into the community from other places.
5: You said that she never stopped picking cotton. Does that even include her time when she does get involved politically?
6: No. So ultimately, effectively, she becomes a civil rights activist in August 1962. And one of the things that's so interesting about this experience is that she volunteers initially to register to vote. When she learns about her right to vote as a citizen of the United States, she's eager to try. She wants to register to vote. But in doing so, she's ultimately kicked off of the plantation where she worked. The white landowner made it very clear to her that if she did not go back to the courthouse and withdraw her registration, she would have to leave. So she left. And so that effectively marked the moment where she walked away from sharecropping. But in truth, she remained involved. So, for example, later in the late 1960s, she established a farm. So she was still able to not only use her hands, but more so find ways to support other sharecroppers in the community. And of course, her husband continued working, her husband, Perry Papp Hamer. So I think that August 1962 moment is where we see the shift from sharecropping to a life fully devoted to advancing the cause of civil rights.
5: So she was organizing other sharecroppers.
6: Yes, she was, which is so significant. And in fact, she later, when she reflected on what happened in 62, when she was kicked off the plantation, as you can imagine, she was distraught because she recognized that this would hurt her financially, that it would hurt the family, it would cause a strain for her husband to have to take on the full responsibility of meeting all the expenses of the family. But she said that it was a blessing in disguise because it set her free, and it set her free to be able to help her people. And that's the way she spoke about it later. And so she did. She devoted herself to helping other sharecroppers. She knew how exploitative the system was. And so she tried to find strategies. And I think she was quite effective, particularly with Freedom Farm, of helping people build for themselves, grow their own crops, not having to rely on waiting for portions, or shares, as it were, in terms of the sharecropping system. So yes, absolutely, other sharecroppers, and encourage them to register to vote, played a key role in leading workshops across the South on voting rights. Really, as we were talking, I was even thinking about all of the college campuses she visited. So organized sharecroppers, certainly, but was also trying to reach younger people across the nation, spoke to women, spoke to anyone who would listen, quite frankly.
5: As a young girl, she contracted polio.
6: Mm-hmm.
5: And she was disabled. She did walk with a limp.
6: She did. And as I explained in the book, later on in her life, when she endured a brutal beating in 1963 in Winona, that particular beating worsened the limp and then also led to some other physical ailments. But this is key because one of the things that I emphasize in the book is that Hamer was a Black disabled activist. And we spoke about how she had limited formal education. That certainly set her apart. But the fact that she was a Black disabled woman organizing in Mississippi, that also meant that she was quite different than many of the leaders in the movement, which, as I argue, was a good thing in the sense that what made her different, I think, ultimately made her relate to ordinary people. People trusted her. They would listen to her because they saw her, as one of their own. And absolutely she was. But the irony is that those very same traits meant that other people in the movement sometimes treated her terribly. I mean, there are so many examples of other civil rights leaders speaking to Hamer in very disparaging ways. I think I read about in the book certain moments where even I was shocked to read how leaders who we certainly respect and elevate in our history still just speaking to Hamer in ways that were unbecoming because they did not see her as a leader, even though clearly she was.
5: Her life was, before we get what we recognize today as a modern disability rights movement, sort of seen mm-hmm. as being born in the 1970s. Did she ever talk about being disabled or disability itself?
6: Hamer did reference this. You know, it wasn't one of the primary topics that she grappled with. I think if you look at her speeches primarily throughout the 60s and 70s, she would talk a lot about voting rights. She was really talking about economic justice. I think she was very open with people to talk about her own experiences. Certainly, you mentioned that she had contracted polio. She spoke about the physical abuse and how it affected her body. So she was not ashamed, to talk about

0: She is a associate professor of history at the University of Pittsburgh, also president of the African American Intellectual History Society. She is the author of the book, Until I Am Free, Fannie Lou Hamer's Enduring Message to America. You just referenced my next question, what I want to talk more about, and I learned this from your book. I did not realize it, and it's a very profound part of her story, is that she was, as many African-American women were in this period of time, she was forcibly sterilized. Mm-hmm. Tell me about that.
1: Yes. In 1961, 1 year before she joined the movement, Hamer was hospitalized. She had a small uterine tumor. It was a non-cancerous tumor, and she was supposed to have a fairly small procedure. The white doctor who performed the surgery, unbeknownst to Hamer, actually removed her uterus. And as I explained in the book, that experience in and of itself was traumatic, as one can imagine. But to add insult to injury, he did not tell her what he had done. And she did not find out until after she went back to the plantation and heard people talking about it. The doctor was related to the wife of the plantation owner. And people were whispering about what Hamer had experienced. And when she found out, she confronted him.
0: She found out through the grapevine.
1: Yes, yes. Through gossip, people are talking about her. And it's just devastating to imagine what that must have been like. And she was angry. As you can imagine, she confronted the doctor, and he did not provide an explanation. And as I explained in the book, this was certainly a common practice. It was quite common in Mississippi. In fact, the hospital where Hamer had the procedure done in Sunflower County had many Black women who would go in for all kinds of minor procedures and go through the same experience. And Hamer decided, which is such a, I think, a powerful part of her story, she decided that she would bear witness to this. She decided that she would not keep it to herself, you know, as painful and traumatic as it was for her to endure this. When she joined the movement, she decided that she would speak out about forced sterilizations in order to shed light on the practice, not only because of what was happening in Mississippi, but of course, what was happening across the South and also in other parts of the nation. And so the forced sterilization became a focal point for Hamer's activism. You know, it became a way for her to talk about broadly medical racism, medical violence, and the unique experiences of Black and Brown women, and particularly of impoverished Black and Brown women. It is absolutely a critical part of her story. And one of the things that she brings into her activism when she is organizing a bit later around women's rights, she's once again talking about the forced sterilization, talking about what Black women in particular are enduring at the hands of the state, in this case, through white doctors.
0: Now, I've been gearing all my questions towards her early life, when, of course, her legacy, a lot of that is based on once she gets involved politically. But there is a lot here I found fascinating and that I learned from your book. And so one last question before we get kind of into the 60s here. And that is, she was working in the sharecropper's home as well. That's correct. And
1: yes.
0: And the sharecroppers would not. The white owner of the of the plantation, I guess, would not allow her to eat at the table with them, even though she was working in the home. And she has this quote, sort of her way of getting back at them. Mm-hmm. And I just want to read it quickly because it's so great. And you have it in your book. It's this quote. Now, one thing that would really bug me was when they would tell me that I couldn't eat at the table with them. I would have to wait for all of them to be finished. So what I do was eat first. I would just eat and have myself a time. And maybe some of the things I'd done wasn't right because I would eat out of all the spoons and watch them eat behind me. And whenever they would leave home, I would get in that bathtub because I didn't have one. I would get in that bathtub and I would take me a bubble bath. That was great.
1: Absolutely. You know, and as you were reading that, I thought immediately, and of course, this is a parallel that I draw, you know, in the book, to so many other

0: similar accounts within the context of slavery. You think about so many Black women who were working on plantations, you know, enslaved Black women being treated in the same way, sometimes caring for white children, and even cooking the food in the house and not being allowed to sit at the table, not being allowed to, you know, to even be in these spaces. But in a similar way, they found through these acts the ability to resist, to covertly challenge white supremacy. And I wanted to emphasize the story in the book so people would get a glimpse of just the diverse ways that Black people stood up for themselves. Absolutely, Jim Crow in this particular context was a violent and oppressive system. But it's important to know that Black people were constantly resisting. They were not passive. You know, they were trying to dismantle these systems. And sometimes that came through this very small act of taking that bubble bath when you know that you could get in a whole lot of trouble for doing so. So I think that helps people see Hamer's own defiance and the recognition that this was not acceptable, right? That, you know, this was not a system that was fair, and this was her way to push back.
1: So Fannie Lou Hamer goes to the SNCC meeting in 1962. It's at this meeting she learns she actually has a right to vote. This is a good 90 years after the Civil War amendments to the Constitution that were meant for the enfranchisement of Black males at the time. Mm-hmm. It might be shocking to people today to know that for many people, especially who listen to radio, who were alive in 1962, to realize that people didn't realize they had a right to vote.
0: Yes. You know, when I reflect on this, once again, it takes me back to the period of slavery. We know, for example, that white people went to great lengths to ensure that enslaved Black people could not have access to, you know, formal education, that they, you know, created all of these roadblocks to ensure that that they would not learn how to read and write. And in a similar way to what we just discussed, Black people resisted and found ways around these strategies. But I think this is also true in the context in which Hamer is living in Mississippi in the early 20th century. There are several things that she points out. One, she emphasizes the fact that she is in a remote area. And this is not to say that it's impossible for information to circulate. But what that means is that there's certain things that simply difficult to get into, you know, whether, you know, even in terms of you know, I think as we're talking, I'm thinking about the process by which people are trying to, you know, circulate even leaflets and pamphlets, for example. It's not easy to get that into the hands of people in certain communities, especially if they are working on, you know, a white plantation where they don't have full autonomy, where they could get in trouble, for example, you know, even if they are trying to gather and strategize. I mean, there are all of these restrictive, I think, measures which suggest that it's not too shocking to imagine that someone like Hamer could be working as a sharecropper and not know her full rights as a citizen of the United States. Keep in mind, too, that, you know, by the early 1960s, only 5% of Black people in the state of Mississippi were registered to vote. We're talking about an estimated 450,000 people in the state at the time. Well, what's the reason? It's absolutely tied to all of these roadblocks. But the truth is, one of the efforts to keep people out of the ballot box is through restricting access to information, making sure people don't actually know what their rights are. And having limited formal education also contributes to this narrative, because Hamer, as I mentioned, you know, did not continue in school past the sixth grade. So there's only so much she would have had access to. So those are some of the circumstances that I think are important to reflect on, to explain why it took so long for Hamer to find out her rights as a citizen of the United States. But what is powerful in the story is that once she finds that out, she is determined to tell everyone. And so, you know, when you look at her speeches, Hamer is constantly referencing the Reconstruction Amendments, as you point out. She's constantly talking about the 13th, 14th, and 15th Amendments because she's emphasizing to people, listen, according to the Constitution, we have these rights. We should not have to be necessarily fighting for rights that have already been granted to us, at least in theory. But, you know, for her, it becomes, I think, a sense of urgency to push people to say, listen, it is, you know, we're talking about in the 1960s, we should have been doing this already. So let's make sure to take full advantage of these rights and push beyond all of these roadblocks.
1: This is less than a decade after the Brown versus Board of Education decision that rested on the argument about the 14th Amendment of equal protection under the law. And that comes, we've done shows about the work of Pauli Murray and, you know, sort of providing the intellectual underpinnings for that and these Civil War amendments. And now we see Fannie Lou Hamer picking up these Civil War amendments and running with them. Can you tell me more about her evolution of thought afterwards about these amendments and about voting in general?
0: Yes, I think one of the things that is so interesting about Hamer is very, I think at the very beginning when she's from 1962 onward, she's constantly going back to the Constitution. She's emphasizing the Constitution as a way to make a larger argument really to all Americans, to white America in particular, saying that if indeed you are committed to the ideals stated in the Constitution, then you have to support Black political rights. There's really no other way to imagine a democracy if you're going to allow, in the context of Mississippi, you know, 450,000 Black residents essentially not have a voice in how decisions are, you know, in how decisions are being made on a statewide level. So she goes back constantly to the Constitution, and it becomes, I think, for her, the focal point. On the one hand, she recognizes the limitations of that argument insofar as we know that even on the statewide level, there are all of these other laws, you know, such as well, we know things like poll taxes, but in particular, the literacy tests, which she encounters as one way to block her access to the ballot box. So she's aware she's aware that all of these are happening at the same time that she's saying, look at what the Constitution has granted us. But what is also intriguing, I think, about Hamer's development of thought is within a few years, I mean, she goes by the end of 1962, she begins to shift her language from one of primarily civil rights to one of human rights. And this becomes, I think, such an important shift for her because it's reflective of, you know, what happens when you travel. I mean, in particular, we see the power of travel in this case. She's able to have conversations that I think help her see broadly that the struggle that, you know, that she's a part of isn't just one that can be understood in national terms and has to be thought of in a global sort of way. And so she begins to then talk about Black voting rights and political rights broadly as not solely things that are granted by the US Constitution, certainly they are, but more so that these are rights that should be granted to Black people as part of a larger conversation of human rights. And so I think that is an important development. And it happens quite quickly from 1962 to 1964, but it is part of her development, which makes her message all the more impactful.
1: And this is when our ideas about human rights are also evolving generally. I mean, human rights, our notion of human rights is actually a very modern thing that we have. I do want to ask you about the struggles that she had as a woman within the civil rights and voting rights movements as well. Maybe one way you can talk about this and go anywhere that you like, but this was definitely true, and which most people know Fannie Lou Hamer today for, was what happened at the 1964 Democratic Convention, where she was resisted not just by Democrats, but also by people within the movement. Tell me about that, maybe within the context of what happened at the DNC in 1964.
0: Yes, I think it's important, you know, as you point out, to emphasize that Hamer encountered a lot of resistance at the DNC. And I think she was initially surprised by the amount of resistance that she encountered, specifically from civil rights activists. There are several things, just to provide a bit of context. You know, Hamer, several months before coming to the DNC, had helped to establish the Mississippi Freedom Democratic Party, which played such a pivotal role in the fight for Black political rights, particularly because the MFDP, they were challenging the statewide Democratic Party, which was an all-white Democratic Party. And this, as we know, is part of a broader pattern at this time. Southern Democrats, in this particular context, did not support Black political participation. And Hamer was part of an effort to challenge this. The reason she showed up at the DNC in the first place was because she was trying to pressure the National Party to seat the MFDP, so ultimately give full representation to the party that was inclusive, to the one that was going to represent Mississippi broadly, and not particularly the all-white party that would exclude Black people from the calculation. Things were not going her way. What was offered to her were two seats, and to be specific, two symbolic seats. They were non-voting seats, but they were symbolic. It was this kind gesture to say, we won't seat your group, but you can have this as a gesture, you know, of our appreciation and understanding, one might phrase it that way. Hamer resisted that because she felt like it absolutely fell short of why she had, you know, it fell short of the demands. That's not why she came to the DNC in the first place. However, other civil rights activists saw the utility. They saw the importance of accepting the compromise. Their attitude, for the most part, was this was a good way to build bridges. This was a good way to send a message to particularly Lyndon B. Johnson, you know, and, you know, the National Democratic Party. This was a way to send a message that collaboration was possible. They were essentially thinking about the long game, one might say, and Hamer did not appreciate that approach. She felt like a compromise would ultimately be a defeat. It's one thing to have differences politically or, you know, or ideologically around these concerns, but what is troubling, which I think reveals the gender dynamics as well as even the class dynamics, is that many civil rights activists then approach Hamer in a very condescending way. Roy Wilkins from the NAACP, for example, called her an ignorant woman, which speaks to, you know, his own perceptions of her.
1: To her, you know, face.
0: Yes, which was painful, as you can imagine. And in just going through the you know, the records, I think that's the other part, too, that really stayed with me, is that people certainly spoke about Hamer behind her back, but they often said things to her directly. So she was very clear about where people stood. And there's another interesting exchange that I talk about where several of the leaders, you know, male leaders, are going to Hamer and they're saying, listen, you need to accept the compromise. And they're trying to assert their authority by emphasizing their experience, you know, their experience politically, their knowledge. And again, I mentioned earlier, you know, Hamer has a sixth grade education. She comes to the movement late. She doesn't have a lot of the experience and the networks and all of that. And so several of the male leaders there use that as a way to try to correct her and to tell her she needs to listen to them because they have the right answer. And Hamer resisted. as she often did. And she stood up for herself, even though she was absolutely hurt by some of the remarks that were made to her. And I should just quickly give another example, too, of how they treated her. There's a moment where Martin Luther King Jr. and several others have a meeting in a hotel suite in which they're strategizing and they're talking about discussing the compromise and how to respond. And they hold a meeting without Hamer present, which was intentional on their part because they didn't want her as part of the conversation. But she found out about the meeting and she crashed the party. And she ran there and insisted that she play a part in the dialogue and pressure them to actually move the meeting out of the hotel suite and into the hallway so that more people could be involved. And so these were the kinds of things that she endured. She has an exchange that I talk about in the book with Adam Clayton Powell, who, as we know, is a very well-respected politician.
1: From New York.
0: And right. Mm-hmm. And he's similarly trying to pressure Hamer, telling her, listen, accept the compromise. You need to listen. And she's not listening to him. And so he says to her, do you know who I am? Because he's trying to understand how she could be so resistant to his ideas. And he says, do you know who I am? And she says, I absolutely know who you are. But let me ask you, how many bales of cotton have you picked? How many beatings have you taken? And I think that was a way for her to emphasize to him that she was not going to be swayed by anyone trying to assert any kind of authority over her because of their position, their title, ranking, all of that. She did not care. More to the point, she was saying to him, I have real life experience. And that real life experience makes me just as a valuable leader in this space as you are. And so I hear you, I know who you are, but I'm still resisting your suggestion. And so I think that part of Hamer's story is to me so amazing because you see her pushing against sexism, patriarchy, classism, all of these things. She's resisting in order to make sure that her voice is heard.
1: Tell me about Fannie Lou Hamer and the 1965 Voting Rights Act.
0: Well, one of the things that I find so powerful about her story, I think it's important to understand that she absolutely is one of the people we have to identify as playing a key role in laying the groundwork for the passage of the 65 Voting Rights Act. Hamer, as I think most people will know, since that tends to be, what we tend, generally, if you know anything about Hamer, you'll know about her speech at the 1964 convention. So of course, all of these things were happening behind the scenes and there are all of these discussions about this compromise. But what most people remember to this very day is Hamer giving this very moving testimony about her experiences in Mississippi. She spoke about state-sanctioned violence. She spoke about voter suppression. She spoke about the brutal beatings that she endured in her effort to advance Black political rights. And that was not a small thing because what I often emphasize is Hamer's testimony was so powerful that it terrified the president of the United States. Lyndon B. Johnson at the time ultimately decided to hold an impromptu press conference just to divert attention away from Hamer's speech.
1: He knew Hamer was going to speak. It was going to garner attention, perhaps media attention.
0: Exactly.
1: And so he holds a press conference.
0: Exactly. And that's so important to emphasize because it helps us see how meaningful, how influential that speech actually was. And the irony is he failed in his effort because, for one thing, those who were present who heard Hamer speak in person were moved, deeply moved. But even more so, those who heard the speech later, once the speech was later aired, they were stunned. One of the things that I find intriguing in the process of doing the research, you would be hard-pressed to find anyone who would talk about the 1964 DNC who didn't mention Hamer. It's almost as though nothing else happened at that convention. It's every single account people will talk about that Black woman from Mississippi who gave a speech that, might have moved them to tears, that had them stop in their track, that made them look within and question themselves. There are so many people whose lives were radically transformed because of that speech. The irony is when Hamer walked away from the DNC, she did not leave feeling like she had accomplished much. She actually left feeling defeated because of the issue, you know, because of the circumstances concerning the compromise that she rejected. And she felt like she didn't leave with the very thing that she wanted. I don't think she even fully grasped how powerful her speech was. But I think that speech ultimately set the stage for a number of key developments. I would argue that Lyndon B. Johnson himself, as much as he tried to block the speech, ended up being moved and transformed by the speech, as so many others were. And it forced him, it was certainly one of the key developments that forced him to shift his perspective. And it was also, I think, the moment, I mean, we see these moments throughout our history, you know, where we have a particular development that sways public opinion in interesting ways. And we see that, for example, with the Montgomery bus boycott, or even the Emmett Till case. Like, there are all of these moments. And I think the 1964 testimony, Hamer's testimony at that DNC, is another example of a moment in time that has the ability to shift public opinion and get people to recognize that this was not solely a Black problem. This wasn't just, oh, you know, this is African Americans are having these challenges. No, this is an American problem. Every person in the United States needed to be concerned. They needed to be concerned about the way that Black people are being treated as second-class citizens. And so, without fail, I think the speech laid the groundwork for the passage of the Voting Rights Act, which, as we know, significantly expanded Black political participation. And Hamer has to be credited as one of the activists who made that possible.
1: And people can find this speech pretty easily online if they want to go hear it, especially after what you just said about it. She died in 1977. She wasn't in necessarily a good place when that happened. She was also in need of help and seemed to be ignored largely. Tell me about the end of her life.
0: Yeah, it's one of the things that I discuss in the book, and I have to admit that last chapter was perhaps the most difficult one to write, because I still feel a sense of frustration that someone like Hamer, who devoted her life to helping other people, who was so selfless, ends up toward the end of her life being at a place where she could not often find the help that she needed. You know, it is important to recognize that Hamer, I think, pushed and pushed and pushed until she couldn't push any longer. And there were all of these moments where she was experiencing, I mean, just exhaustion for sure. She was exhausted. She had worked so much. You know, I sometimes, when I even look through the records of her travel itinerary, it's baffling to me how she would just go from city to city to city. Sometimes she would be doing 4 or 5 events in one city, you know, just hardly taking time to rest. She was, if someone invited her to speak, she was there, and she was always willing to support others for, you know, doing a range of different things. She would be there if they asked her to come. And the problem is that not only was she physically exhausted, but she was also dealing with several health issues. She had diabetes untreated. She wasn't paying attention to it. She was just moving along. There was a moment where she was standing in a picket line and just fainted. And I think for so many people around her, it, you know, it was a shock, but it was also the result of her being physically ill, but not actually paying attention to those signs. And there was even another incident where I was so surprised to see where Hamer was instructed, you know, by doctors to just stay home, rest, you know, don't go on the road, you know, just take it easy for a bit. She was still doing interviews. She was still trying to plan trips. And in fact, still traveled at moments where she should not have been traveling. But the point is that toward the end of her life, I think what's so unfortunate is that when she became very sick, and she was also dealing with just a litany of so many bills, so many financial problems at the time, there were days where she could not find anyone to help her. I mean, certainly her husband was there and her family was there to support, but there were days where she would express frustration. She wanted to see her friends. She wanted to see others. People were busy and doing other things and not always able to come by to see her, and she would grow frustrated. And so towards the end of her life, we see clear evidence that she was battling depression, that she was feeling distraught about her life in many ways. And she was never, I think, regretful of anything she had done. And she was absolutely remained committed towards the very end. But I think she felt really sad that she did not have a lot of the people who she spent her life, you know, helping around her in her time of need. And she passed away in March of 1977. You know, she had developed breast cancer and, as I said, a host of other health issues. When she passed away, I think it was so hard for me to write about in the book because, of course, she has this lovely a funeral, and so many people come, you know, all these people show up and they talk about her life and her legacy. But it's just those last few years where she felt so down and expressed frustration that she couldn't find people. I think that's what stays with me the most, is how hard it is for people who fight for others oftentimes don't have those very same people they're fighting for. They don't have them around. That's hard.
1: Dr. Keisha N. Blaine has been our guest. She is Associate Professor of History at the University of Pittsburgh. She's also President of the African American Intellectual History Society. And she has joined us for a conversation on her book called Until I Am Free, Fannie Lou Hamer's Enduring Message to America. Dr. Blaine, that was a wonderful conversation, and I thank you.
0: Thank you for having me.
1: That does it for Letters and Politics. The show is produced by Deanna Martinez. Kristen Thomas is the engineer. Special thanks to the KPFA social media team. 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I'm Mitch Jezrich, and I thank you for listening.

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Hi, this is Arnie Arneson, and this is the Friday edition of The Attitude with Arnie Arneson and producers Dave Scott and Stephanie Collins. You know the drill. We're recording on Thursday morning. So I always have an opening thought. And this is an interesting story because in some ways it's actually personal for me. And it's about the fact that the Libertarian National Committee has kicked out the New Hampshire Libertarian Party and no longer recognizes them as part of the sort of big umbrella of libertarians. And the story is remarkable. And I'm going to read at least a portion of that story to you. But let me tell you why this story is personal for me. First of all, when I was running for governor, there was a third party libertarian candidate, Miriam Luce, who was also on the ticket, okay? And Steve Merrill, who was Sununu's attorney general, who I was running against, demanded that Miriam Luce also be on the stage whenever we debated. And part of the reason why Steve Merrill wanted Miriam Luce on the stage was not because she was a libertarian, but because she was a girl. So it looked like two girls against one boy. Okay, just like hilarious, it's hilarious. And she was tall, statuesque, and actually very brilliant. And I have told this story a number of times. For about a week, I was actually beating Steve Merrill in the polls. And I turned to Miriam after one of the debates and I said, if I should win, Miriam, would you consider being part of my staff? She looked at me and she said, what? I said, yeah, you know, maybe chief of staff or doing something. And she said, why would you want that? And I said, because I would want someone on my staff that wasn't a sycophant, that would always challenge me and say, are you sure you need that program? And Miriam looked at me and went, whoa. Now, that's my one libertarian story. Can I tell you my second libertarian story? The second marriage, the only time I ever loved anyone, I think, in so many ways, was to Marty Capodice. Marty Capodice was a libertarian Republican atheist who had never voted for me. That was my second husband, all right? A Republican libertarian atheist who never voted for me. So whenever I see stories about libertarians, it sort of, it touches me in a very personal way. But let me share my opening thoughts because this was posted on Facebook and it's sort of a distilling of a much larger article that I also posted. The Libertarian Party of New Hampshire was just disaffiliated. I think this is good news for both the Libertarian Party of New Hampshire and frankly for the Libertarian Party nationally. Kudos to the delegates who helped to make it happen. For anyone else confused or missing the backstory about this, here's the summary of the situation. The Libertarian National Committee voted today, May 25th, to disaffiliate the Libertarian Party of New Hampshire. The vote passed 15-2 with one abstention. This is the culmination of a long-running tensions, especially over the Libertarian New Hampshire social media activity, their leadership style, and their deviation from national party norms. Here are the key reasons. The primary triggers are provocative online messaging and actions that many in the national party view as damaging to the Libertarian Party brand. I'm thinking, what could anyone say that would offend libertarians? Controversial social media posts. In 2025, the Libertarian National Committee censured the party for despicable conduct in its Twitter X account. Examples included an anti-Semitic 9/11 meme and the use of homophobic slurs. Critics described this as low-effort rage bait that attracted a toxic audience and undermined the party's commitment to individual dignity. Ooh, ooh. How about this one? Endorsement of Donald Trump. The Libertarian Party of New Hampshire's endorsement violated National Libertarian Party bylaws and rules against endorsing non-libertarian candidates. This was cited as a direct reason in today's disaffiliation discussions. And number three, broader behavioral and convention issues. Reports from the media meeting also referenced their

0: behavior at the recent national convention and public statements seen as contrary to the party's core values. Let me just read just one line from a much broader story. So it turns out that the New Hampshire party chairman wanted to run to be chair of the Libertarian Party nationally, okay? And of course, he didn't get that support. And he goes, this is what he said at the meeting. I go to the mat every day, all of the time, for what's right and what's true. And you guys, you freaks, you see someone who can do things that you can't, and it makes you so angry and so bitter. You know what you are? This is done to the other members of the Libertarian Party committee. You know what you are? You are loser apes who can't stand to see someone with abilities that you don't have. This was Kaufman, the chairman of the New Hampshire Libertarian Party, at the national convention held this weekend in Grand Rapids, Michigan. And you wonder why the loser apes decided to say au revoir to him. Now, what is just so scary, everyone, is that the New Hampshire Libertarian Party and the MAGA Free Staters that control my state are now rolled into one. They are the control of state government in New Hampshire. The governor is terrified of them, literally terrified of them. And they have done so much destructive work in the last 2 years, you could not even imagine. Whenever we think of the MAGA agenda, or whenever we think of, you know, everything that sort of harms people's sort of sense of governing and tax policy and healthcare and you name it, my state is at the lead, but no one's paying attention. And do you know why? Because they have cover. Because we have a Democratic federal delegation. So everybody focuses on what's going on in Washington. No one is focusing on the toxicity that is happening in the state of New Hampshire, and it is extreme. And to prove how extreme, look what just happened to the Libertarian Party of New Hampshire. They got kicked off. Why? Because they called the other libertarians loser apes. That should give you a window in on the kind of decorum we see in New Hampshire. It's just, I was like, ah! Anyway, so much, and so we have, if it's Friday, it must be Harvey Kronberg. Harvey Kronberg is the publisher of the oldest political newsletter in Texas, known as the Quorum Report. But the reason why this story is even more important, even to people like you in Texas, is that New Hampshire still is the first in the nation presidential primary for Republicans. That means Republicans regroup here. That means they want to be in the office of the speaker. They want to be in the office of the majority leader. They want to sort of create relationships with the power sort of sources in my state. And look what they are. They're crazy. They're extreme on steroids. They make MAGA look moderate. That's how bad it is, Harvey. So I just want everyone to know this is really an important story, but it's an important story for Republicans. Do they have the capacity to become something different after Donald Trump? Or they become more white, Christian, nationalist, intolerant, anti-Semitic, Islamophobic, anti-LGBTQ, find Sharia law where it doesn't exist? I suspect that if they maintain their control in my state, those are the kind of candidates they're going to embrace. So be afraid, be very afraid. So Harvey, I've been dying to talk to you. So, I mean, everybody—
1: Nothing happening in Texas.
0: No. But the Tuesday election was predictable to some extent. I think the blowout was what was so shocking in so many ways, because Paxton is, I mean, he's the worst, most corrupt attorney general probably in American history. All right. There isn't anything he doesn't touch that he doesn't corrupt. Okay. And Cornyn is your sort of cookie cutter Republican, but a cookie cutter Republican right now is the Antichrist in this Republican Party. They can't exist. They look weak. They don't even have an agenda. And even though Cornyn voted with, I think, Donald Trump 99% of the times, that wasn't enough, because it's not voting with him that he wants. It's fealty that he wants. He wants you to kiss the ring. And by the time Cornyn figured out how to kiss the ring, it was too late. All right. So let's talk a little bit about what happened in the Republican primary, because I know that the MAGA extremists were able to make their choices. But I guess my question is, how many of them actually showed up? Was it a huge turnout in this primary, or were the numbers pretty depressed?
1: They were fairly depressed, actually, despite the high profile. Don't forget it was over Memorial Day weekend.
0: Right.
1: The great question was, the only chance I thought that Cornyn had was that the MAGA folks would be busy drinking beer while the college-educated Republicans that would be in his camp might actually remember the election. That proved not to be true. But
0: Yeah.
1: I think we had 800,000, in a sense, 800,000 Texans. If history holds true and the Senate, the Republican nominee is going to the Senate, 800,000 Texans picked him.
0: And remind everyone how big Texas is.
1: We're about 32 million
0: Yeah,
1: people
0: I
1: right
0: just want to make sure people.
1: now.
0: So please understand, everyone, that I have always said this, Harvey. It is not about rule by the majority. It is rule by the activated minority that shows up and votes. Can I repeat that? The activated minority that shows up and votes. And if we get in the US Senate, Ken Paxton, you can blame those 800,000, but you can also start asking people the question, where were you? Oh my God.
1: I should mention, by the way, that most people forget, I guess it was two Republican conventions ago, after Uvalde, John Cornyn had engineered a very, very minor modification in gun law, which of course was at the state Republican convention, which is a profile of the Republican primary voter. He was booed for 25. He was man enough to go out there and t try and talk to the convention. He was booed for 25 of the 30 minutes that he was there,
0: Oh
1: at
0: my
1: which time it
0: God.
1: became pretty clear that the brand was broken.
0: Yeah.
1: It's also one of the reasons that Greg Abbott hasn't been inside a Republican convention hall since 2016. He's
0: Is that
1: not that
0: true?
1: comfortable.
0: Wait. What did you say? That your Republican governor has not been inside a convention hall since 2016? What a
1: That's correct.
0: coward. What a coward. Oh my
1: Now
0: God.
1: he'll have a big reception off camp, away
0: Oh
1: from the
0: yeah.
1: convention center, and you got to get screened. And
0: Oh my
1: I guess it was
0: God.
1: the last time we had it in Houston. It'll be in Houston again in a couple of weeks. But the last time it was in Houston, it was 105 degrees outside. People were in single file for a mile, waiting to get into the governor's party, and it was obviously a screening process to keep the crazier element out. So,
0: And what was interesting is I mentioned to you that I posted on Facebook before Chris Hayes' show on MS Now, and I posted this on Facebook. I said, "Can we talk turnout in Starr County, Texas? There are approximately 66,000 people in Starr County. I think it's a very Hispanic county as well. I think I'm pretty right about that." And it turned out, guess how many votes that John Cornyn got? John Cornyn apparently got a whopping 24 votes, according to Bloomberg. And everyone was like, "Oh, you're lying, Arnie. Oh, you're lying, Arnie." So then I went to the New York Times, and the New York Times had a list of all the turnout in every single county in the state, okay? And I said, there was only 90 people in all of Starr County that even voted in the Republican primary. And Harvey, I hate to do this to you, but I always tell this story that when I was running in a little tiny rural town of Wentworth, New Hampshire, maybe population 1,000, 800, but very Republican, okay? Very Republican. So I remember that the two guys I was running against, the party chairman and the five-term congressman, each of them got two votes in the Democratic primary that year, okay? This is in a little town. I mean, it sounds like 1,000 people. I got 17. So I am looking at my 17 going, God, that was like 17 million compared to Cornyn. Unbelievable. But to a large extent, it just feels so. I just feel so bad for him, but I also feel so bad for the Republican Party because it doesn't exist anymore. It is a Trump party, it's not a Republican party.
1: There's nothing conservative about the party anymore.
0: No.
1: It's Christian national. Well, in Texas, the Christian nationalists had a very good night last Tuesday. The influence of Tim Dunn, the Midland oil man who essentially funds the actual Republican Party of Texas, had probably his most successful top of the ballot evening. And we'll probably talk about Beau French, the railroad commissioner, somewhat controversial, but that his biggest supporter, of course, was Tim Dunn. So.
0: Yeah. Well, and we mentioned both. So yesterday we spoke with John Nichols of The Nation, and everybody was talking about the Paxton race. And I, of course, went French because I've learned so much from you and Scott Braddock. And reminding everyone how important the Railroad Commission position is. I mean, people, it has nothing, remember everyone, nothing to do with railroads, everything to do with oil and gas. Okay. It's just really important. And that means that it's not a new Texas story, it's a national story. because it's really what regulates it. And the problem that I had, and you mentioned this before we went on the air, is that the opposition, the current sitting Railroad Commissioner, was endorsed by Governor Republican Greg Abbott, Lieutenant Governor Republican, what's his name?
1: And Patrick.
0: Dan Patrick, I apologize, and your Speaker of the House. Okay? So all three of the most important elected Republicans in the state endorsed the other guy. And Beau French, who's Islamophobic, anti-Semitic, anti-LGBTQ, I mean, he's off the reservation in every way, shape, or form, to the point where Dan Patrick actually tried to convince him to step down from his position as chair in, I believe it was, Tarrant County. And of course, he didn't do that. Yeah. And I'm looking at this, and this guy won. This guy, I mean, this isn't good for oil and gas.
1: Oh no, the oil and gas, as a matter of fact, the last, oil and gas finally woke up in about 3 weeks. I guess about 3 weeks before early voting, they started pouring a small fortune into Jim Wright, Beau French's opponent, his campaign. And Patrick even sent his political consultant, very successful political consultant, to try and boost the campaign. Now, that was the narrowest margin win. I mean, that's the only good thing you could say. But it's a three-person commission, and two of the three people are very, very closely aligned with oil and gas. Oil and gas is not going to support the Democratic opponent, just presumptively, because that's too far down the ballot. And even if Tallarico is successful, it probably won't reach to the Railroad Commission.
0: Oh, I'm so sad. I'm just so sad. So that was those two races were interesting, but there's also another sort of changing of the guard on the Democratic side. And in part, Al Green, who's been around forever, very outspoken Democrat, he ended up getting redistricted and he had to make a decision as to where to run. So explain to me his thinking when he decided to run in a district where ultimately he lost, and who was the guy that beat him?
1: Christian Menefee, yeah, there really weren't very many choices, frankly. You're looking for a center of population that still knows you. And actually, the district that they drew still had a significant portion of his old district. But Christian Menefee is young, he's vibrant. He was very successful. This kind of surprised me, but he was very successful in Fort Bend County, even though was a former Harris County public official.
0: Wow.
1: But it's definitely a changing of the guard. It's a little bit of a this next state Democratic convention is going to be, interestingly, they've got Bernie Sanders as the keynote speaker, largely because he fires up young people so much, even though he's not actually a Democrat.
0: I know he's been, I know him very well, but I'm the one that asked him to run as a Democrat when he ran against Hillary Clinton. So I will take credit for at least that tiny little window when he became a Democrat. But I guess here's my question to you. We've been talking about what happened in Texas because Texas started the redistricting, gerrymandering ball rolling. All right. Because Donald Trump said, I want five new districts. Okay. So they created these five new districts. So tell me, as you look at what happened in the primary and the final choices that were made that will be offered up to voters in November, are they dummy manders or are they really Republican gerrymanders? As you look at this race, I want you to focus going forward, looking at the turnout, looking at the money, looking at Tallarico, looking at like what Democrats ran in those districts and what Democrats won, what Republicans ran in those districts and what Republicans won. So forecast for me, is Donald Trump going to get what he wanted, which is five more Republican seats in Texas, or is that really a challenge?
1: Nobody thinks that. Nobody thinks that.
0: Okay,
1: And
0: good.
1: even the guy who drew the map, well, he didn't draw the map. The map came from the White House.
0: Right.
1: But when the proposed map came out, I did some analysis. And 15 of the congressional districts are 60%, they're plus 10 R or less.
0: Okay.
1: But that's based solely on Donald Trump's numbers, nobody else. So that's not realistic. Democrats simply didn't turn out in Texas. Harris County and Dallas County massively underperformed. So those are totally unreal numbers. You can subtract 4 points off of that. That means you've got 15 congressional seats that are 56% or less, and that's competitive, and particularly in a sweep year. Even the most optimistic think they're not going to get five, they'll get three. I'm just based on numbers. We'll see how the campaigns crystallize. I think they're going to lose too.
0: Whoa. Wow, that would be that. All right, we're taking that one down today. So you think they're not going to get five? You think they're going to actually potentially lose two? So what
1: I
0: they
1: think the
0: did
1: best they're
0: was
1: going to do is three.
0: because they stretched it so thin, and we now see the margins. And I was listening the other night, maybe it was on CNN, and they were talking about sort of like the Beto race against Ted Cruz and how he lost by just a handful of votes. And what we keep seeing is that Democrats are making slow, methodic inroads. They're not getting to success. They're not getting the gold ring, but they're definitely showing that they have a presence. So I guess I'm going to ask this question. What
1: Well,
0: about Latinos? What go on?
1: let me follow up. You mentioned Beto. First of all, Talarico is a dramatically better candidate than Beto
0: I capisce.
1: on multiple levels. Of course, they're going after some of the social, God is not binary kind of
0: Right,
1: stuff
0: right,
1: that
0: right,
1: he's said
0: right,
1: in
0: right,
1: the
0: right, right.
1: past. He's already sort of walked that back, which is good. What's consequential, in 2018, people thought that Beto drove turnout. The people who ran, there was they gained Democrats gained two congressional seats in 2018, and that
0: Wow.
1: was partially because the Democrats put $15 million into Lizzie Fletcher in Harris County and $15 million into Colin Allred in Dallas County, and you had Democratic messaging in two of the biggest urban vote centers. Talarico, there's going to be money. I mean, he raised what, $30 million in
0: Yeah.
1: 24 hours after the Paxton announcement.
0: Yeah.
1: I mean, it's staggering. There will be statewide Democratic messaging going on. And unlike Beto, who used everybody down ballot as props, Talarico, he's promoting the entire ticket. He's trying to build a Democratic infrastructure. It's not just about James.
0: It's a
1: That's
0: brilliant it's a brilliant strategy. I'm grateful. I'm grateful. I'm grateful. And so and I'm but I'm also I have a couple of concerns here. And I also heard something else. As I think everyone's listening to Beto. So Beto was saying like, the price of gasoline when he was running in 2018 was like $2.50. The price of gasoline now is like, moving on to $5. So I mean, there's a but I also think it's kind of ironic. So Beto gets to run against the most hated US senator in America. And now Talarico gets to get the most corrupt attorney general ever. I mean, how do you get to pull these straws?
1: It is.
0: It's unbelievable. Why does Arnie always get the finest candidates to run against on the Republican ticket ever? And these guys get two slugs. I mean, it's just amazing.
1: I will argue the reason that Beto lost was because he did not confront the national issue at the time, which was Republicans said they were going to revoke Obamacare, which meant losing your mandated protection for pre-existing conditions.
0: Right.
1: Beto had $60 million. Did he run one commercial using that contrast? Not one.
0: Oh, God. Oh,
1: So,
0: God.
1: and he said, "I'm not going to go negative." Well, I have a picture of me wagging my finger at him, saying, "You don't have to go negative. All you have to do is run a commercial, looking in the camera, saying they want to take away your coverage for high blood pressure.
0: Yep.
1: There's two candidates in this race. Which one do you think? Which of the two of us do
0: Exactly.
1: you think cares
0: I
1: about that?"
0: mean, and the pre-existing condition thing is just so important. So let's also talk about the Latino vote, because I did see an interesting poll, and the poll said that like one out of five Latinos regret their vote last time. Now, I don't know what that regret means, because did they regret their vote because they voted for Donald Trump, or do they regret their vote because they voted for Harris? Because it said regret your vote. That's generic, okay? That's generic. But at this point, one of the biggest challenges for Democrats is I do think the Latino vote is a jump ball. They're not reliably Republican. They're not reliably Democrat. But I think they're reliable about their own self-interest. And that self-interest, as you told me over and over again, family, faith, and work. Okay, that's really what it is. And I think to a large extent, so many of those things are being challenged now by this administration and this economy. So how does the Latino vote trust that the Democrats not only hear and see them, but will

0: The Latino vote seems more accessible to me now than Harris County, but we'll see how it plays out.
1: Now, why did you say that? Why don't you think Harris County is actually more of a challenge? How come?
0: Because the Republicans have already started with the ads of James saying
1: Oh,
0: our border
1: the.
0: should be like an open door, et cetera.
1: Oh,
0: And
1: God.
0: people aren't going to pay attention until about 2 weeks, 3 weeks before early voting.
1: Right.
0: So I call it the mushy middle. He's got to win the mushy middle. And that's why I've been saying from the outset that he's got to start from the get-go inoculating himself against some of the stuff that they're going to be, some of the stuff that he has said that they're going to be throwing at him. And
1: And
0: noteworthy, he was on a CBS interview yesterday where he said, "I have said some things that are crazy." He didn't put it quite that way, but
1: but yeah, but he implied it. I'm going to end this way. We're not going to have a chance to talk about it. But there, I saw an article at The Guardian. The Texas Senate runoff sees surge of anti-Muslim rhetoric in campaign ads. And again, the Sharia law, the Islamophobia, we see it with the vouchers, we see what, Abbott is doing. It is pretty scary. It is pretty scary. And whether it's Islamophobia or anti-Semitic, we are otherizing a lot of people. And the kind of damage that is done is something that's almost unthinkable.
0: what's important to remember, though, is that they're concentrated in what used to be two solidly red counties, which are now solidly purple and increasingly purple. So you've got 2 million Muslim voters in Texas, and they have 71% participation, and they're pissed. So,
1: Good. And on that note, I'm not. Thank you so much, Harvey Kronberg. If it's Friday, it must be Texas. Stick around, folks. We will be right back.

0: Thursday morning. If it is Friday, it must be Bill Curry. Bill Curry was a Connecticut state senator, controller, and two-time Democratic nominee for governor, who served as counselor to the president in the Clinton White House. He has written for Salon, Daily Beast, Huffington Post, and the Hartford Current, and has provided commentary on NPR, MS Now, and many other news outlets. Welcome back, William.
1: Great to be with you.
0: And we love hanging out with Ryan Cooper and almost anyone at the American Prospect. Ryan Cooper is the American Prospect's managing editor. He's the author of the book, How Are You Going to Pay for That? Smart Answers to the Dumbest Questions in Politics. And he was previously a national correspondent for The Week. Welcome back, Ryan.
2: Glad to be here.
0: So the inflation numbers just came out, and they weren't as high as some people predicted, but they're going up, okay? We're constantly seeing stories now where people are triaging. Do I put gas in my car? Do I give up breakfast? Okay. Do I go to this meeting or do I don't? And Ryan, I'm going to mention this to you. So there's a number of people that wanted to show up for a No Kings rally or a Signs of Fascism rally, or they wanted to like fight the AI facility in Nottingham. But you know why they decided not to go? Because they couldn't afford the 2-hour round trip gas. So it's even impacting not just whatever, it's whether you actually show up at events that you are emotionally committed to, okay? But because it's not work, and because it's not the grocery store, and because it's not the doctor, it's one of the things that's expendable. And I've now heard that 3 and 4 times. But the reason I even bring up unaffordability is that you brought up something I'd never heard of. So this should tell you that I'm a Luddite. But you mentioned something called the Steam Deck. So I wanted to get into something very detailed. And I wanted people to hear this story because everything now is unaffordable. I mean, everything. And they're like literally crossing every kind of geography you could possibly imagine. So tell my audience a little bit about the Steam Deck and why it sort of raised your concerns.
2: Sure thing. Yeah. So this is a handheld video game console. It's made by the game and game platform company Valve. If you know anyone who's into PC gaming, they know Valve is where it's at. And so they make their own hardware. They make their own controllers. They make their own little handheld. It's like a Nintendo Switch, if you've ever heard of that. And they recently, just yesterday, increased their prices on the 512 gigabyte Steam Deck from $549 to $789, a huge increase. This is comes on the back of, computer hardware prices have only gotten better and cheaper consistently for like the last 50 years. And the reason it's happening is that the AI companies are buying up all of the memory and all of the graphics cards that can be produced.
0: Right.
2: Memory prices are back, on in terms of paying per unit of storage back to where they were in like the mid-2000s, like 2006. There's that much regression in price. That is not necessarily have anything to do with the Strait of Hormuz, but it could soon, because where do all these chips and memories modules come from? They come from Taiwan, they come from Korea, and all those factories require helium to use, as part of the superconducting magnets that are important for that process. So where does helium come from? It comes from the Strait of Hormuz, like a third of the global supply. And so like all the inputs to everything are getting more expensive too. It touches all parts of the economy.
0: So Bill, before we came on the air, you were talking about Democrats and that Democrats not only have to run against Trump, but they have to really offer and commit themselves to policies that people can understand, policies that respond to the challenges people are facing. And so we just were mentioning about AI, and I saw two headlines. Tax AI to create jobs. Warren proposes an AI tax. And as I mentioned, there was a huge push in my state because there's a proposal for an AI facility in Nottingham, and people showed up in droves. Okay, they just showed up in droves. But Bill, the fear of AI is so inclusive. Republicans hate it, Democrats hate it. It's about energy, it's about water, it's about a future job. And I guess when I was talking to some folks that are running for Congress, I asked them, so what are your policy proposals? And one of the things I said is, I think you have to have a policy proposal on AI, because if there's anything that appeals to a broader base of Americans, it's their fear of this. And it's one thing to be afraid. It's another thing to say, now what do we do with that fear? And how do we channel it into something that actually establishes a rule of behavior?
1: Again, Democrats found in the early 90s that if they modulated their politics in a corporate direction, they could raise a lot of money in Silicon Valley and Wall Street. And those became
0: Yes.
1: actually two of the legs of their fundraising stool. They became critical to Democratic fundraising. And we've seen now in the second coming of Donald Trump, I think he'd like to see it phrased that way, by the way.
0: The second coming of Donald Trump.
1: The
0: Yes, okay.
1: that the tech bros and the Wall Street vultures really never were into the Democrats and are much more easily seduced by fascism, and of course, to give them one fair, they give to the government what they feel they have to, and that way they're just practically minded, and so it just shows you what a bad situation we're in by entrusting any of this to them. I'm all for a much more progressive tax code right across the board, and I hope we can catch these people in it. But I'm so concerned with the amount of power they have, and that and I think what Ryan was speaking of here. One of the articles you sent out prior to the show was Elon Musk saying the U.S. used the wrong code for its
0: Oh,
1: kamikaze drones.
0: yes.
1: That was a great article on a number of levels, but think about the fact that Musk, who evinces so many of the signal characteristics of a fascist, has as much control over military policy as he does with his satellites, and who knows how much more with his rockets. And that we would allow in this case, a one-man cabal to actually become a private army in the age of high tech,
0: Yes.
1: to have that much influence, the influence he had over Ukraine. Bad enough that Trump was betraying Ukraine. Musk had the option of withdrawing from Ukraine and essentially tipping it and quite possibly tipping it to Putin. I'll stop there, but this goes across the board. And our need to have Democrats stand up for regulation of this sector, for a restructuring of this sector, for rules that establish what a private corporation or a single individual can control and what they can't control within this political economy. We need to get really, really serious about this. It's a new area. Last I just say, in healthcare, there's no excuse for our not having reached a consensus on a policy proposal. In campaign finance, no excuse. Living wage, no excuse. Climate change, no excuse. AI, I'd be willing to give them another 6 weeks. It's newer and it's complicated, and they don't all get it. But I don't see the effort. I don't have any reason to think that in 6 weeks or 6 months or 6 years, this Democratic Party is going to come around and see this for what it is and take the kind of action, propose the kinds of bold, clear actions that are absolutely required.
0: So, Ryan, we did an amazing interview this week with a guy from Slate.com, Nitish Pahwa. And the title of his piece was "The Meme Stock Economy is Coming for Your 401k." And what he was talking about was the IPO with Elon Musk, okay? This ridiculous, overwhelming, largest thing we've ever imagined, valued at like $1 trillion. And what was so scary is how everyone is now playing by Musk's rules. There are no rules anymore for the SEC. They're talking about like requiring, instead of quarterly requirements for to determine evaluation, they're going to do it like just twice a year. They're talking about that because this is so huge, all the banks and all the traders like are basically putting it at the front of their offerings, and they're being required in part to play on Musk's rules. And I think we need to begin to understand, look what Bill just talked about. the private military. Look what we're talking about with campaign finance and what he spent when Donald Trump won. Look what we're talking about now. The SEC is genuflecting to Elon Musk that this trillion-dollar offering is really dismembering everything we understood as rules of the game, and we're all going to be harmed. And once again, it's like 2008 on steroids, Ryan, on steroids.
2: Yeah, the way it's kind of crazy how the way the index fund development, the rise of passive investment, and how Elon Musk has rigged that system, because the conventional wisdom for years has been, oh, you can't pick stocks, you can't beat the market, you just need to buy a slice of the index, you need to buy a slice of NASDAQ, buy a slice of the S&P 500. But that cedes a whole lot of power to the people who determine what gets listed on the index. And they're all changing their rules to allow SpaceX on those indices. I'm not sure if it's gone through those S&P 500 yet, but NASDAQ is going to do that. And
0: It's
2: those rules are there. The rules are about capitalism. It's about the integrity of the market and encouraging good old American business that you had to be. I believe the rules were like you had to be profitable for a year, and
0: exactly.
2: you had to season the stock had to be traded. At least 10% of the stock had to be traded publicly for a couple of quarters. To prove that this isn't a fraud, that's the whole point of all that stuff, and they're getting rid of those rules because SpaceX is a fraud.
0: Because, well, that's oh God, that's exactly right. They were the incoming IPO wave is rewriting stock market rules in real time so the companies can attract massive public investment with fewer safeguards, less transparency, and push more risk onto ordinary investors. Okay? I mean, it's just you look at this and you go back to 2008. And what did we do, Bill? We bailed out the boys that took us to our economic knees, and we said, screw you to Main Street. And people are still in a way of recovery. Just let me just read one sentence from the Slate article. SpaceX, which aims to debut in June with its estimating a public net worth of nearly $2 trillion, will not be like any other ticker. Per the terms of the filing, shareholders' ability to challenge CEO Musk's decision, whether through the board or the legal system, will be so limited as to make the chief executive all but invincible. Big banks have already acquiesced to Musk's unusual demands, including paying upfront for subscriptions and juicing SpaceX flagging AI revenue. And you can't, I mean, we know this now, Bill. And what did we experience in 2008? It's like we're rewriting it, but it's so much bigger and so much more toxic. And I'm worried about what are Democrats going to run on? How do they explain this? Because it's going to already happen by the time we even get to the election. Oh my God.
1: In the 1990s,
0: Oh my God.
1: especially in the debate over what should happen in post-Soviet Russia, the word privatization was thrown out constantly, and it meant the privatization of previously government-owned industrial assets.
0: Yes.
1: Now, privatization means the corporate takeover of core governmental functions.
0: Exactly.
1: This is
0: Exactly.
1: a different animal. And what it does to the identity, the very identity of the political economy and of the democracy, part of it obviously, is devastating. And we in beginning in the 70s, after Watergate, was about when the word transparency became so popular. And the idea was that what governments and corporations, especially regulated corporations, did would become more transparent to us. And after 50 years of fighting, the opposite happened. We've become completely transparent to them, and they're completely opaque to us.
0: Exactly.
1: That's the end of the transparency war. And we've lost. We have to start another one in order to get any of it back. And again, as Ryan's been saying throughout this interview, and I'm sure in other places, and as we've been, agreeing, this is happening, across just across the board. And it's not capitalism as we understood it. This is Marx's late stage capitalism, in which people make their biggest fortune simply by corrupting the government.
0: Absolutely.
1: It's essentially oligarchic. And we would all do well. I'll finish up. Just Marx's Das Kapital is like the Finnegan's Wake of economics literature. Very few people have read it. Certainly, I've never plowed through it. And I will always distinguish my own thinking from what Marx proposed for solutions. I think there's some things he got wrong, but very wrong. But the diagnosis of what capitalism would look like in my time, when you read it, whatever politics you bring to the reading, it's the guy's like Nostradamus. Okay, he's foreseeing every single headline I wake to every morning now, and that's where we are. And it's not that I want to propose any solutions from any of his writings, but the fundamental idea that we have to reassert democratic control, that we have to make sure that we that the democracy in the end is the sovereign. We have to reestablish that in spades right now, or the game is gone.
0: So there was a little story, I think it's a Bloomberg, and it was in a corporations can vote in some Delaware election, judge says. I thought it was an Onion headline. Okay. And then I realized, wait a minute, it's not. So as I'm listening to Bill and basically talking about the fact that, the public sector is now being demolished, being taken over by the private sector, whether it's in the military, whether it's in public education, we know, or it's already involved in healthcare. And now, I mean, now it's the ultimate. You don't need a pulse to vote, Ryan. You just need to be considered an entity to vote. And this is the opening sentence. Corporations, partnerships, trusts, limited liability companies, and other artificial entities, this is the most important word in the whole thing, have the right to vote in Delaware elections under some circumstances, a judge said in a novel ruling Tuesday. Shoot me now, Ryan. I mean, I read that and I'm like, I mean, we're replaced. I mean, if we're so fearful of AI taking away our water and taking away our energy and taking away our job, corporations now, if they can vote, well, guess what? It's the seal of the deal. It's what is democracy if it's all about money and about artificial entities? And that's how I feel right now. I feel like that's the threat.
2: Yeah,
0: Oh,
2: it's a well,
0: God.
2: Mitt Romney said it best. Corporations are people, my friend.
0: That's right. That's right.
2: They're pretty. I think the next step will be only corporations are allowed to vote in certain elections. That's the logical, progression of that
1: Weighted
2: strategy. It
1: voting.
2: reminds me, in many ways, we're sort of returning to like pre-1832 Britain, with the rotten boroughs. You'd have like certain constituencies that had they hadn't updated the district boundaries in like 500 years, and so they have like three people in them be passed down from like as a like a family inheritance. You could get a become a member of parliament with just like one guy who's part of it had fallen into the ocean, and
0: My
2: I'm
0: God.
2: you know that we see I think. In how old our structures are and how we have not they rather than update them to keep pace with the developments in political science to rather than like taking lessons from New Zealand or Germany or Finland or something to have a more modern constitution, we're going backwards. We're making it even more anachronistic, taking an 18th century document and making it even worse and discarding what some of the received wisdom of the founding generation up to Franklin Roosevelt, which is that too much money corrupts the system. That I mean, there was who's that guy Jugurtha in the Roman Republic? Yonder lies a city put up for sale, and heaven help it if it ever finds a buyer. Well, that's what we have now.
0: We have a buyer.
2: Every billionaire is a policy failure, and it's not because there are no good billionaires. Tom Steyer is okay, but the downside risk of one bad one is so huge that it can't be allowed. We can't one guy, one very rich man, Elon Musk, has all but destroyed democracy in this country by his sole effort. And it's just something that a democratic republic can't allow to happen, because that's eventually the card that you draw.
0: So Bill, the opening sentence I put down under Naked Capitalism was electile dysfunction. Why can't the Democrats get their poll numbers up? There is so much opportunity here to have a conversation that is destroying almost every aspect of our lives. I mean, the minister on Sunday was talking about the fact that never in her life has she ever felt so powerless. That was the theme of her sermon, was what it is like to feel powerless. And we all kind of looked up, but to a large extent, she was mirroring what a lot of us feel. But that to me means that's the sign of their success, is that they now control the power and they convince us that we are powerless. And I just got to figure out, how do you push back on that? How do you reestablish that democracy is premised on us, not on them?
1: First of all, the country as a whole is not nearly as feeble and corrupt as the leadership of my party. And so Democratic office holders have almost nothing to say about AI. It's amazing how few have spoken up when you step back. And the handful who have speak very cautiously. And there are probably certainly as many people on the other side of the fight within the Democratic Party at the top as there are pushing for reform. At the same time, grassroots efforts are stopping data centers all over.
0: Yes, it's like
1: Okay.
0: little Minneapolis's when it comes to
1: And
0: AI.
1: each
0: It's
1: time I
0: absolutely
1: think of a
0: right.
1: New York Times columnist who said, who
0: Right.
1: talks about opposition to AI as being in some way radical anti-future. I see polls that show that the substantial majority of people are not just with the Democrats, but ahead of them. And
0: Yes.
1: the job of the Democrats is to catch up. And in all these things, specificity is the new radicalism, and concreteness, and that's what's missing. All the state conventions just went by. And we've talked here and elsewhere about the Bernie Sanders, Zogby, and others pressing for a ban on dark money in Democratic primaries. I wish the left were more focused on the party itself and changing it and taking it over and opening it up, rather than third party efforts over the years. But there should not have been a state convention anywhere in this country in which progressives didn't crowd the floor and demand that anybody being elected to the Democratic National Committee guarantee a vote on dark money in Democratic primaries.
0: Yes.
1: And there should have been a fight everywhere to at least begin. There is no specific proposal to name two of the leading issues, healthcare and campaign finance reform. There is not a single proposal that the Democratic leadership is united on and pushing. That can't go on.
0: Well, so Ryan, I'm listening to Bill. Do you know who's addressing the Texas Democratic Convention? Do you know who the keynote is?
1: Nope.
0: Bernie Sanders. We were just talking about that in the first half of the show. Well, you know, he's not a Democrat. He's really a social. And I am laughing. And yet, the Democrats in Texas recognize who inspires the base, who inspires young people, who speaks to what people both are fearing and the kind of future they want. And isn't it ironic? Who did they invite? They invited Bernie Sanders, Ryan. That speaks volumes to me about the moment we're at. Because we're so desperate. And of course, as Stephanie reminds me, and they also covered their butt. Pritzker is their luncheon speaker and Bernie is their convention speaker. But isn't it interesting? The billionaire, by the way, Pritzker, and then Bernie, like the voice of the worker. But that's, I'm just trying to figure out why do we think that moderation is going to work at a moment where obviously what's happened is extremism has taken over everything in this country, and you think moderation is the appropriate response? What kind of planet are you on, Ryan? And I know it's not you, but what are they? Oh my God.
2: Yeah, you could imagine a certain like fighting centrism, like someone who believes in like shoring up Obamacare a little bit, but also like giving the traditional remedy to all of the January 6th insurrectionists. But in practice, you don't really see that very much. Abigail Spanberger in Virginia, she had that plan to gerrymander the state. That's a start, but then it was blocked, I'd say unconstitutionally, according to the Virginia Constitution, by the state Supreme Court. Just another, exercise of judicial tyranny. And she just sort of gave up. And then she vetoed a bunch of progressive legislation, including a repeal of the Jim Crow era ban on public unions
0: Oh,
2: in the
0: God.
2: state. And that's just feckless, that's undermining your own power, your own authority. We need bare knuckle fighters, but people who are bold and aggressive. And that tends to be people who have been advocating for bold and aggressive policy, like Bernie, like AOC. And even, Pritzker's closer to Bernie than he is to Spanberger.
0: Oh, absolutely,
2: FDR was a
0: absolutely.
2: rich man. And that's what I, that is a bare minimum. I want you to prove that to me, that
0: No,
2: you're a
0: well,
2: fighter.
0: I think, and the thing that we just heard about what happened with Spanberger is that she vetoed these bills, which meant that they had a trifecta bill. They had the opportunity for power. They had the opportunity to deliver. And what did she do? She undermined it. She see that to me is that's the crime. The crime is it was on
1: It's
0: your
1: so
0: desk.
1: reminiscent. It's so reminiscent of the first 2 years of the Obama administration,
0: Yes.
1: when he took promises to establish a public option, and in private meetings, he himself killed it. To have a living wage in private meetings, he himself killed it. To take the money from TARP and give it to the homeowners, not just the banks, private meetings, he killed it. And I look at Spanberger, there's a whole host of Democrats behaving the same way. We've got to have this fight. We've got to have it.
0: We got to have the fight in public. Bill Curry is joined us every Friday. He's being joined by Ryan Cooper, who's the American Prospects managing editor. This, everyone, is the Friday edition of The Attitude. We will schmooze on Monday, everyone. Ciao.

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0: 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Hello, David.
1: Hello, Steve.
0: And of course, as always, our producer, Hannah Feldman. Hello, Hannah.
2: Hello, Steve.
0: And it's not a Ralph Nader Radio Hour without the man of the hour, Ralph Nader. Hello, Ralph.
3: Hello, everybody.
0: We have a great program today. The 30th convention of the AFL-CIO is set for June 7th to the 10th in Minneapolis, Minnesota. The AFL-CIO represents about two-thirds of the U.S. organized workforce. And according to our first guest, Chris Townsend, very few active union members even know this convention is happening. What does this say about the AFL-CIO's relevance to working Americans? Chris Townsend has been a union member and a labor leader for nearly 50 years. We'll speak to him about the decline of the labor movement and what needs to be done to revive it. In the second half of the show, we jump back into the gerrymandering wars. For this, we turn to Lee Drutman, senior fellow in the political reform program at New America, where he focuses on electoral reform, Congress, and Democratic health. Redistricting is a hot topic right now. Following the Supreme Court's recent decision in Louisiana versus Calais, state legislatures across the country are pitching new electoral maps, and several primary races have been thrown into chaos. Critics of this wave of partisan redistricting have called it an, quote, existential crisis. But Lee Drutman argues that gerrymandering is as American as apple pie and drone attacks. We'll speak to him about the myth of fair electoral districts, the voting system we actually live with, and the potential of proportional representation. And to close out the show, Ralph has a number of news items he'd like to draw your attention to. As always, somewhere in the middle, we'll check in with our intrepid corporate crime reporter, Russell Mokhiber. But first, what's going on with the union movement and what can be done to revive it? Hannah?
2: Chris Townsend has been a union member and labor leader for more than 45 years. He was most recently the Amalgamated Transit Union International Union Organizing Director. Previously, he was an international representative and political action director for the United Electrical Workers Union, and he has held local positions in both the SEIU and UFCW. Welcome back to the Ralph Nader Radio Hour, Chris Townsend.
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3: Listeners should know you're going to get a narrative that almost never comes over radio and TV in the USA on the state of organized labor, unorganized labor, and what needs to be done about it from Chris Townsend. I grew up, Chris, at the peak of the labor movement. At the peak, it had 34% of all workers were in unions. There was a national radio program paid for and run by unions called The Voice of Labor that had a program every week with huge people, volume of listeners. It was a go-to program at that time. The unions all had print newspapers. They had a lot of pictures of the heads of the union, like the coal miners union, but they at least had a communication mechanism, and some of the better unions, like United Electrical Workers, used it for education, mobilization, raising expectation levels and demands by the rank and file. Now we're going to get into the dismal state of organized labor. I mentioned they reached a peak of over 33%, and now they're down to 10%. Only 1 out of 10 workers in America belongs to a union. The majority of those union workers are represented by the AFL-CIO. The AFL-CIO on 16th Street, the headquarters just a couple football field distance from the White House, has become a tail, T-A-I-L, of the Democratic Party. I know that from experience. We tried successfully to get them to back a real invigorated Labor Day a couple of years ago, where it focused on workers, events, connection with citizen groups all over the country, focused on a compact for the American workers, really exciting. But as is their practice, they passed it by the Democratic National Committee, which said no. They couldn't control what would be said at these local meetings on Labor Day around the country. So that was another bit of evidence that this is not an independent labor movement. Now, you have hammered that home again and again, and you had an article in April, and it was called, "If the AFL-CIO had a convention, would anybody notice?" Well, they are having their every three-year convention in Minneapolis, June 7th to June 10th. What do you think is going to happen and not happen?
4: Yeah, the AFL-CIO convention in Minneapolis is almost upon us.
1: I conducted

0: The start of my article, Ralph, was I conducted a straw poll of my own. And at the time I wrote the article, I had spoken to 30 people. By now, I've spoken to more than twice that many. And virtually nobody even knows that there's a convention coming. And that didn't surprise me, really, because there's been no advertising. There's no nothing remarkable happening. There's no plans being promulgated, at least that I can discover. And this is part and parcel of the existing Federation leadership. And recall for listeners, the existing leadership of the AFL-CIO, beyond Liz Schuler and Fred Redmond and the actual staff, is really the consists of the heads of the larger unions and a few smaller in the Federation Executive Council itself. The AFL does represent probably 65% of all unionized workers in the United States. And in any case, this convention is deliberately kept secret. It's what I describe as sort of a hideout strategy. It enables the leadership to not have to discuss or take positions that for them are difficult, such as what is the labor movement going to do to confront the rampant lawlessness and criminality of the Trump regime? What is the labor movement going to do to address the rampaging inflation that is eating up living standards? There's no wage policy, there's no bargaining policy of the Federation. What are they going to do to address the ongoing national health care crisis and disaster, which is far from being solved? Obamacare, at best, a band-aid. And what are they doing about the crisis of unorganized? As you point out, the density of union membership continues to sink. And I think that this gathering comes, and the very distinct impression that I'm given as a close observer for decades now is that the leadership wants to sort of convene it, hurry it up, and get out of town and move on. And this is what I refer to as the hideout strategy. It's like they want to wait for Trump to go by and attack somebody else or big business.
1: Well, it could be an occasion for throwing down the gauntlet to the war criminal and domestic criminal Donald Trump, corrupt abuser of labor, anti-worker, broke the contracts between the federal government and the government employees union in the first weeks of his regime last year. And he's an abuser of women. He's a liar, a thief, a crook, the most corrupt presidency in American history, hands down, giving out contracts in return for this and cutting deals in cryptocurrency and enriching his family and himself. So this is a perfect opportunity. He's, like the Democrats before him, frozen the federal minimum wage at $7 and a quarter. Over the years, the AFL-CIO has been for a higher minimum wage, but no muscle, even when the Democrats controlled Congress. No muscle to get it through. It's been frozen since 2009. 2009, $7.25 an hour. Imagine. Some states have bypassed and raised it, like California and Connecticut, et cetera. But by and large, I don't know any progressive issue that the AFL-CIO is not really, authentically, and to the limit pushing for. They certainly aren't pushing to reverse the notorious anti-labor law, the Taft-Hartley Act of 1946, the most anti-union law in the entire Western world. Tell our listeners about that one.
0: Yeah, the Taft-Hartley Act. Well, first of all, Ralph, you'd be spot on with your analysis of what the AFL is not doing. And again, that dovetails with what I describe as the hideout strategy, to have that convention with as little fanfare as possible and then skedaddle. But in terms of the issues and Taft-Hartley, it remains a linchpin of the assault on organized labor. It's the origination point of the so-called right-to-work laws that permeate more than half of our states. It provides, incredible flexibility by whatever administration to involve itself and stop strikes. It limits what we can do with strikes. It has tremendous impact on our ability to organize. And this is the linchpin. I mean, the labor movement finds itself, I would submit, with a leadership disinterested in going out and organizing the unorganized. But even for those who do, and there are some, the laws, Taft-Hartley primary among them, provide such a minefield that we have to run through that our ability to organize on any scale for decades has been stopped. And therefore, we are condemned to sort of a perpetual shrinking size, resources, and whatnot. And it's actually dovetail for listeners. An awful lot might help for folks to figure out how or why this is happening. is that the labor movement is systematically being converted from trade union fighting organizations, membership-driven fighting organizations, to harmless not-for-profit organizations. And this is sort of today's administrative layer of trade union leader that don't see anything wrong with that. But that doesn't help anyone in the shop, in the office, in the workplace, and it doesn't help anyone looking to the labor movement for something better. Better treatment, better wages, better benefits, better conditions, better health and safety in the workplace. It does nothing on that front.
1: Well, you're right. Of 70 years, this has been going on for a long time, this decline. Quote, 70 years of drift, decline, membership loss, destruction of most accepted union standards in the industries, and loss of most loyalty from or influence among the broad masses of working people, end quote. Now, there are some bright lights. There are some efforts to organize Amazon warehouses and Starbucks stores around the country. The polls show that unions have a favorability rating of almost 65% of the people. That's at a high point. And a lot of white-collar workers, including healthcare, big hospital employees, are supporting efforts. But still, overall, the number of union members has been declining. And of course, with the onset of Silicon Valley, vigorously anti-union, and the spread of AI, which carries forth the anti-union displacement dogma on steroids, it doesn't look good in terms of the future. So, what do you think should be done here? Are you in favor of launching it with a massive picketing of the AFL-CIO headquarters in Washington by workers?
0: Well, I'm going to answer your question. You raised very key points, Ralph, and I'll answer with a bit of an anecdote, which I think illustrates all of the problem, which is listeners wouldn't know this, but I played a key role in the launch of the Starbucks organizing, which is a long story otherwise. I started an organizing school when I was at ATU, and we were the incubator, so to speak, for that thing. Richard Bensinger, a legendary organizer, was the key technician of that campaign, and a young woman, Jazz Brissac, was the lead barista in that. And that's become a historic. If it ended today, the Starbucks organizing has exceeded the wildest second place in terms of its reach, not necessarily in the total number of workers, but in its geographic range, over 700 stores having won NLRB elections. Well, that being said, I have contacted and spoken to high-level people in organizing departments and international and national union presidents over 5 years now, offering to explain to them how it is this small group of people moved what turned into this fantastic, successful campaign, successful in the sense that we launched it and we got a contagion effect amongst a very eager demographic of workers who want organization. So I've made that plea. With the exception of my union, UE, not a single other union has agreed for me to provide a 1 hour free Zoom briefing on how we did that, only with an eye towards them, first of all, learning more about it and perhaps adopting or experimenting with some of the things that we did. One might think that this labor movement, in its given decline, would possess amongst its leadership some degree of curiosity about some remarkable successful campaigns such as Starbucks. And my conclusion is there is next to no curiosity. And I think today's condition of the labor movement and their, frankly, our almost negligible new organizing proves that. And I don't know how, absent real pressure on some of these unions, how that can be remedied. It's remarkable to me. I've never seen this. Even in darker times, or equally dark times under Reagan and whatnot, there were still amongst many of the unions a curiosity. They would look for ways to try something new, push forward, take a different route. I don't see any of it today.
1: Well, part of it is the union leaders are part of the oligarchy or plutocracy themselves. Explain that.
0: Well, yes, and folks who know me will know that I'm prone to repeat what I'm going to say here, which is folks have to realize that the labor movement in the United States is, by world historical all-time standards, it's the most financially wealthy labor movement in the history of the universe. In terms of the business union model that we have, it's very, very good, very, very keen at collecting dues, collecting savings, shepherding them, buying buildings, having investments, many hundreds of billions of dollars in the coffers of the various unions. But of course, the spending priorities of what these organizations are then going to do to spend that money. One of the primary things that they do is inflate the salaries of the upper leadership. And I'll say it, we had a Rubicon crossed here recently that even I thought was a little bit astonishing. And when Chris Townsend has an astonished look on his face these days, that's something. Our electricians union, the IBEW, for the first time, now pays its president over $1 million a year. We've seen salaries in the hundreds and hundreds of thousands of dollars per year for high national and international union leaders. Yes, we've seen that pathology for decades. I'd never seen $1 million a year union president. And I don't know the exact circumstances, but I beggar that there's nobody doing electrical work out in the field who's making $1 million a year.
1: Well, you belong to one of the most progressive, honest labor unions for years, United Electrical Workers. And they have a tradition where the head of the union doesn't make any more than the top electrician makes in the rank and file.
0: Yeah, correct. It's in the Constitution of UE. It actually says that of the three titled officers, none can earn more than a member would earn out in the field. Now, of course, UE is a very diverse union, seven different sectors of industrial sectors represented by the UE membership. So it's today I'm going to venture a guess. I want to say that the UE three officers earn, I think it's about $75,000 a year. They work 100 hours a week. They no longer have a pension. We had to give up the pension. We couldn't afford the pension thanks to all the legislative attacks on pensions. So it's a very modest salary. You know, they have a health care plan, but it's no easy skate. And of course, they would have thousands of members in UE that earn more in salary than the officers themselves. So that's the way it should be. And I'll say for folks that that used to be a much more common happening, that you would have these unions realizing that if you allowed your leadership salaries to become so inflated, so remote and far away from where your members were, it was a lot of things. It was not only going to be a political problem, but it also is a problem in terms of internal democratic functioning. I mean, a worker, an ordinary worker, I gave the IBEW example. Let's continue with that. That's Liz Shuler, the head of the AFL-CIO. That's also her union, just for full attribution. But what is a rank and file electrician to do out there if they decide they want to run for president when you're running against a millionaire? Every year, this guy is again and again benighted as a millionaire just with his salary. How are you going to mount a campaign if you make 80,000? Maybe you hit 100,000. I mean, it's undemocratic on its face, just as far as that goes.
1: Well, I want to read you a quote. Quote, "The evidence shows that the collapse of the organized labor movement is not due to the existence of new problems which defy solution, such as hostile legislation or automation, but because of certain inherent policies and weaknesses of the movement itself," end quote. That was spoken in 1962, Chris Townsend,
0: yes,
1: by the General Counsel of the United Electrical Workers Union. 1962. Can you explain that in today's conditions and terms with NAFTA and AI and all that?
0: Yeah, UE has never been a member of the AFL. It was a CIO affiliate, and then it was driven out during the incredible repression of the McCarthy period and has been an independent union ever since. But once the AFL-CIO came together, which any sober observer would conclude quickly that it was a surrender of the formerly militant CIO elements back to a very staid and conservative AFL, and I think the evidence is that, you know, the 70 plus years of history since then has borne that out. Well, 7 years into the existence of the AFL-CIO, Frank Donner, a legendary general counsel of UE, kind of took stock for a speech at a UE convention in 1962. I was 1 year old when that happened. And he said, "Let's examine this. Let's take UE, a very thoughtful union, a very detailed union. Let's examine what the 7-year balance sheet is." And it was already failed at that point, so far as being measured against its stated goals of why it came together and was formed in 1955 in the first place. And I think you can continue that legacy of failure and inaction all the way up to today. You mentioned AI and, you know, the trade policies, Trump, all of these attacks falling on workers, not only through political channels, but every day in the workplace. Because if even if you're lucky enough to have a union, your employer is spending a great deal of time and money trying to figure out how to get rid of you and how to speed you up and how to chisel you in every imaginable way. So the AFL it's just not up to the task. It cannot even and will not even identify what the challenges are, let alone take the time to deal with them. And I encourage folks as a way to prove this, don't take Chris Townsend or Ralph Nader's view of this. Go to the AFL-CIO website. I think it's AFLCIO.org. It'll come up in any search that you do. You click on the little page they have for their convention, and it will say convention agenda. And the convention agenda will come up, and it's about 14 sentences long. There's no thoughtful debate going to happen here. There's no discussion of any of these significant issues. It's a big staff meeting and a lot of social time. That's what it is.
1: Well, Chris Townsend, before we continue, tell people how they can get your two articles, which are loaded with information.
0: Well, there's actually three now. One is in the newspaper that you're a big booster of, Ralph, the Capitol Hill Citizen. There's an article in there by me, this particular issue. I was very happy that you guys asked me to submit that article, and it kind of lays out some of this. And then there's some of it overlaps with the website that I write for regularly. I'm the labor commentary for a website, Marxism-Leninism Today. And if you put in Marxism-Leninism Today, it will come up. And I write monthly on some labor question. I'll have something to say after the convention just to sort of tie up the loose ends. But it's a left wing. I'm a left winger. The labor movement, we're the real moving force, frankly, in most of the unions, those that move at all. And, I tabulate and chronicle some of these problems. The tragedy here of all this is amongst the labor unions, I find an immense reservoir of desire to fight back, to push back, to be more intelligent in terms of how we select our fights, to certainly maintain political independence from this Democratic Party, which has suffocated us. And, on and on I could go. But yet the leadership chooses to take the safe way out, which is to sort of cop out and, well, we can't do that. We better not do that. And then you end up with this truly remarkable and contemptible moment in time where the leading labor, the only labor federation we have in the United States, chooses at this moment in time to hide in the tall weeds as maybe they hope Trump goes by and destroys someone else. Maybe we can live through this regime as if that's going to happen, as if Trump is going to leave us alone, or look at these lunatics that are following in Trump's footsteps, as if those folks are going to somehow make their peace with us.
1: Let's cut to the chase here. Let's talk about union corruption, skeletons in their closet, as a major reason why they're not taking on Trump. Because if they start taking on Trump, and you call it the Trumpzilla beast stomping by and stomping on the unions, if they go after him, he will immediately instruct the Justice Department to investigate them, to indict them. He will turn the Labor Department even more into an antagonist. Dealing with union pensions, there's a double standard there with the top union leaders having their own special pensions and paying huge fees to the Wall Street banks to invest in who knows what the retrospective commissions are like, euphemistically. There's a lot there, and they're terrified, totally terrified. I think that explains the bulk, not all of it, but I think that explains the bulk of the passivity of the AFL-CIO and a lot of their member unions. Your response?
0: You're absolutely right. And it's also rooted in, yes, all of these union leaders take the helm at whatever point they get selected. Now, I say selected because if you examine the various unions, including the AFL-CIO as the Federation of Unions, the vast majority of the leadership for decades upon decades hasn't been authentically elected. It has been selected. And in fact, coming out of this convention, Secretary Treasurer of the AFL, Fred Redmond, and it is at very advanced age, is likely at some point after the convention to retire. And that will enable the executive council in secret to select whoever it is they want to replace him. And this becomes one of the many devices, one of the many undemocratic devices that the incumbent leadership use, not only at the local level, but at the national and international level, and of course, then in the federation. So what gets selected

0: interested, not interested, fearful even of launching, the kinds of struggles that we must just for our survival.
1: On that note, thank you very much, Chris Townsend, for your indefatigable optimism and drive. Thank you again.
0: Thank you.
2: We've been speaking with Chris Townsend. We have a link to his work at RalphNaderRadioHour.com. When we come back, we'll dive back into the gerrymandering wars and what it means for true democratic representation. But first, let's check in with our corporate crime reporter, Russell Mokhiber.
3: From the National Press Building in Washington, D.C., this is your Corporate Crime Reporter Morning Minute for Friday, May 22, 2026. I'm Russell Mokhiber. Florida-based power company NextEra Energy announced that it plans to acquire Virginia's Dominion Energy, citing the growth of AI data centers as the impetus for the move. This absurd proposal to merge two massive, well-capitalized utilities should be dead on arrival for state and federal regulators, said Public Citizen's Tyson Slocum. Household customers have everything to lose and nothing to gain by allowing two behemoths, NextEra and Dominion, to merge. The claim that the tie-up is needed to address data center demand is a false narrative, Slocum said. The merger will do nothing to increase generating capacity, let alone desperately needed renewable generating capacity. For the Corporate Crime Reporter, I'm Russell Mokard.
2: Thank you, Russell. Welcome back to the Ralph Nader Radio Hour. I'm Steve Scrovan, along with David Feldman, Hannah, and Ralph. With the crucial 2026 midterms looming, blue states and red states have been doing what is called gerrymaxing. Our next guest is going to tell us what that all means. Hannah?
4: Lee Drutman is a senior fellow in the political reform program at New America, where he focuses on electoral reform, Congress, and democratic health. He writes the newsletter Undercurrent Events and co-hosts the podcast Politics in Question. And he is the author of The Business of America is Lobbying and Breaking the Two-Party Doom Loop, The Case for Multi-Party Democracy in America. Welcome to the Ralph Nader Radio Hour, Lee Drutman.
5: Well, it's a pleasure to be with you all.
1: Welcome indeed. Lee, you immediately responded to the Supreme Court decision a few days ago that basically blew apart what's called the majority-minority black districts and completely somersaulted the voters and activated the red state governors and legislatures to, right in the middle of the 10-year period, break tradition and start passing laws redistricting so that the politicians can pick the voters even more extensively instead of the voters picking the politicians. Can you describe what you have written, which is you have the solution to get rid of all this gerrymandering nonsense and all the corruption and bigotry that is involved with it?
5: Yeah, well, it's actually surprisingly simple, which is we just move to a system of proportional representation, and we'll get into what that means. But the whole issue of gerrymandering is really just an outgrowth of this way that we use single winner districts with winner take all votes. It's also what entrenches the two-party system in the US, which limits the choice of voters. So there's this one weird voting mechanism that we have that most countries have gotten rid of that is an antiquated voting system that preserves the two-party system and makes gerrymandering just inevitable. And that's the use of single member districts. Now, in a proportional system, you take away the districts and you do this, you do statewide, you can carve up larger states into a few multi-member districts, and then seats get allocated proportionally by party share. That takes away the entire incentive of gerrymandering. It gives voters everywhere meaningful choices, meaningful votes, and it is just a superior system of representing the pluralism and diversity of our pluralistic and diverse society.
1: Well, as you say, it also gets rid of this. If you get 49% and your opponent gets 51%, you get nothing. The opponent gets everything. Proportional representation gives value to every vote.
5: Yes.
1: So explain how it would work in a state like Connecticut, small, I think five members of Congress, and a state like California or Texas, that has dozens of members. How would it work?
5: Well, let's start with Connecticut because it's an easier example. Connecticut has

0: Five elected representatives, all five are Democrats. Now, Democrats are the majority party in the state, but the state is not 100% Democratic. But the way that state is carved up into five districts, Democrats are a majority in all districts. I don't think any of those seats are two-party competitive at this point. So voters don't really have a competitive election to vote in. Now, if you took away districts in Connecticut and you just made it one statewide district, and parties put forward lists. Just say, for example, we'll complicate this in a second, but for a simple example, Democrats put forward a list of five candidates. They get 60% of the vote total. Republicans put forward a list of five candidates. They get 40% of the vote total. So Democrats would get three seats, their three most popular candidates, and Republicans would get two seats, their two most popular candidates. Now, but practically, that also might mean that maybe the Green Party could run in Connecticut, or maybe a Progressive Democratic Party could run in Connecticut. Maybe they wouldn't represent the entire state, but they would get 20% of the vote. And maybe a liberal Republican Party or a moderate Republican Party might run, and they might get 20% of the vote. So you would open the party system, and every vote would matter. People wouldn't be voting in these elections that are one party dominant. Now, a bigger state like California, that's 52 seats right now, that's a lot of seats in a district. And I think generally political scientists say, look comparatively, and they say, the sweet spot is, probably 5 to 8 members per district. That gives you modest proportionality, gives you a diversity of parties, gives voters meaningful choice without overwhelming the ballot with like 1,000 candidates. Or overwhelming the legislature with 1,000 parties. So, maybe you split California into seven districts between 7 and 8 members. And then, the same thing as you have in the 5-member district in Connecticut, you have a 7-member district. And there's, with 7-member district, you could theoretically have seven different parties. Every vote would matter. The parties put forth lists, and you have, the whole range of diverse perspectives that can get elected. So, and then I just think it's important to talk about a state like Louisiana, which was the state that was at issue in the Supreme Court Calais case that eviscerated the Voting Rights Section 2. And Louisiana is a 6-district state. And at issue was whether you're going to have two majority black districts or one. Obviously, Louisiana is a majority white state, but it's about a third black, third Democrat. And now they've redrawn the maps. Be 5-to-1 Republican. That means there'd be maybe one black Democrat. Now, if you got rid of districts in the state of Louisiana and just had one statewide proportional allocation, there's no gerrymandering. The reason that you have gerrymandering is that you have the lines to draw. Connecticut's, I think they have a pretty reasonable way of drawing lines. It would probably be pretty hard to draw a majority Republican district without doing some violence to communities, but in Louisiana and throughout the South, there is this very active Republican gerrymandering that is taking away a generation of black representation, shutting Democrats out, and they can do it because they can just carve up districts in a way that maximizes Republican support in Tennessee. They already sliced Nashville into a bunch of pieces to eliminate the Democratic seat there. Now they're slicing up Memphis to get rid of the Democratic seat there. This is only possible because of the single member district.
1: You made this proposal. It didn't get much press in the mainstream press because it was considered a resident of a territory called It Ain't Gonna Happen. That is, the state legislature in Texas is not going to have proportional representation, which is clearly going to bring more Democratic House members from Texas, and nor is the legislature in Sacramento are going to preside over increasing the number of Republicans that go to the House of Representatives. What's your answer to that? Congressional legislation? What's your answer to the defeatism for so many reforms, Lee Drutman? It ain't going to happen.
0: Well, I don't buy the defeatism entirely. So, a few things. One is there are a number of states with statewide ballot initiatives. And in Michigan, for example, a group of folks are organizing to potentially run a ballot initiative for proportional representation. Many of the same folks who supported a ballot initiative that brought independent redistricting to Michigan, which a lot of people said, oh, you can't do that. And they did that. And now they're organizing around proportional representation. And I do think that we are in a moment in which the possibility for democratic reform has just opened up tremendously. I think in the wake of this Clay decision, and also in response to how the Trump administration has just shredded so many of our norms, that there is a sense that we just can't keep doing this. And I've been struck by how many conversations I've had in the last few weeks, taking these ideas much more seriously. I published a book in 2020 called Breaking the Two-Party Doom Loop, The Case for Multi-Party Democracy in America, in which I argued that we ought to have proportional representation in multiple parties. And I think there's been steady interest in that proposal. I've done some pieces with the New York Times. I did a quiz where people got to choose which of six parties they would belong to, and that's been one of the greatest hits of the New York Times opinion pages, as I've learned over many years. People really like the idea of what would be like if we had more parties. I did a big piece with the New York Times last January, mapping out what the proportional representation proposal would look like. Yeah, I think there's been growing mainstream interest in these ideas, and I've been hearing from more and more different corners that maybe we ought to move beyond this system of single member districts. Maybe we've outlived the usefulness of our two-party system. Certainly more so than any time that I've been advocating this proposal. I really do think that we are in a moment in which big democratic reform is
1: Well,
0: possible.
1: if the states don't do it and the initiative process doesn't move into the breach, can Congress do it under our Constitution?
0: Yeah, Article 1, Section 4 of the Constitution, the Elections Clause, gives Congress pretty broad latitude to mandate how members of Congress are elected. Now, currently, the controlling law is the 1967 Uniform Congressional District Act, which was, put in place in the wake of Reynolds v. Sims, one person, one vote, to basically prevent Southern states from moving to block voting multi-member districts and to ensure equal-sized districts. So Congress would just have to update that statute, basically amend it, and that built on an 1842 law that was the first to mandate single-member districts.
1: Have there been any polls on whether people like proportional representation?
0: There has been some polling. People like the idea of proportional representation as basic fairness, that people think that parties should get seats in proportion to the share of votes they get. I've done some polling on it a few years ago. I'm hoping to do a little bit more. I think people like the idea of it as fairness. I just saw an academic paper that came out. But I think that one of the challenges is people don't entirely understand how it works. And so it's a challenge to poll people on a concept that they don't know about. But I think more and more people understand it. And from the polling I've seen, at a principles-based level, people get the idea that proportionality is a form of fairness, and people like fairness.
1: Yeah, it makes every vote count, for one
0: Yes.
1: thing. Before we go to Steve, I've got to get your opinion on the top two laws in California, Alaska, Washington State. It goes like this. In the primaries, they're open, and the top two vote getters go to November. All the rest lose, including all third parties that don't come close to getting the top two. They don't have a candidate in November. And right now, because there are half dozen primary candidates in the Democratic Party vying for the governorship of California, there is a danger that the top two leading Republican gubernatorial candidates come in the top two, and one of them becomes governor of California. What do you think of that? And why hasn't that been challenged constitutionally? Because it eliminates the right of candidates to go to November.
0: I think there is a challenge from minor parties actually working its way up through the courts to challenge that on behalf of minor parties. But I do agree it does really entrench, by having only two candidates, it entrenches the idea that there are only two choices. And it has not been favorable to minor parties in either Washington or California. And on its merits, I've done a lot of the political science on this, and the argument that people made in California who were supportive of this reform was that, oh, well, it'll force candidates to be more moderate. But it actually hasn't really changed at all who gets elected, where they fit on the one-dimensional spectrum that we force everybody into. So it hasn't, marginally, it's increased turnout, but still turnout in primaries is still incredibly low. And it also, has often created a general election where voters who are orphaned, who don't see their party's candidate on the ballot, just don't bother to vote in that election. So on balance, I think it's probably a net negative, and it just seems sort of like you're not attacking the big issue, which is the single-member district and the way it entrenches binary partisan competition and
1: Yeah.
0: leaves most voters in overwhelmingly safe districts.
1: Anyway, let's go to Steve.
2: Lee, tell us about what did the founders think about all of this? Is there anything in the Constitution, or what is it in the Constitution that mandates the system that we have now?
0: Nothing. Nothing the
2: All right, very good.
0: Constitution
2: Thanks for coming.
0: mandates the system. Now, interestingly, if we want to talk about the founders, the idea of proportional representation actually is an American idea. The first time you hear about proportional representation in any writings is that states should have proportional representation in the legislature, that larger states should get more seats than smaller states. So proportional representation, it is mentioned in the debates around the Constitution. It's just for states, not parties. And actually, the first formula for proportional representation was invented by Thomas Jefferson. It was for states, not parties. The later Belgian guy by the name of Dahan claimed that he had invented it when Belgium became the first country to adopt proportional representation in 1899. But Daniel Webster had a system that actually Congress moved to in 1842 that I think is actually a little bit fairer to smaller parties than the Jefferson system. It has to do with divisors and math and probably more than you want to get into here. So they didn't say anything about that. I think if you read Federalist Number 10 and the whole Madisonian philosophy of there being multiple different factions counteracting each other, you have an idea of multi-party democracy there, that no party should have a majority and coalition should be fluid and shifting. And the thing that the framers worried about was the idea that you would have a two-party system. You read John Adams saying that the worst thing that would happen is if our country is divided into two great parties. And they knew what was going to happen is that you'd have a dominant party and a non-dominant party. And if the non-dominant party felt like it had no chance of getting power, it would just say, screw it. And that's what caused the Civil War. Once the South was isolated politically, it said, yeah, screw it. We're going to secede. We're going to give up on this idea. So they understood it. They just thought that they were going to spread out power institutionally, different branches of government, federalism, and they were going to avoid the idea of political parties. They thought that political parties were not so great. But that was in 1787. Once they get into government, Madison is saying, oh, actually, political parties are really important because they help us organize. And Jefferson and Madison organize a party, Washington and Hamilton organize a party, and that's the origins of the American party system. I think if they had recognize that political parties are actually essential to democratic representation, they would have almost certainly supported a multi-party proportional system. But of course, that hadn't been invented yet for party representation. And the only system they knew was this single winner majority system that they just sort of blindly imported from their colonial ancestors.
1: Lee, don't some foreign countries have proportional representation?
0: Most do. I mean, very few countries still use the first past the post system. Most advanced democracies, most of Western Europe, all of Latin America, a lot of other countries. So I like the most common system is proportional representation. It's just the Anglo countries, UK, which is having all kinds of challenges, Canada, India, that's a legacy. The US, a few other countries used first past the post. New Zealand moved from first past the post to proportional representation in the 90s when they declared that first past the post was dysfunctional, and they've been doing much better since.
1: Well, listeners should know that Lee Drutman is not saying that this proportional representation is be-all and cure-all of our political ills by any means, but it certainly tells voters that if they go out and vote, their vote's going to count.
0: Yes.
1: And it's not going to be wiped out if it's 49% or less.
0: Exactly.
1: Let's go to David.
3: Lee, if California gets 52 members of the House, are you saying that by law they could just make the top 52 vote-getters in a statewide election members of the House and then redistribute them based on newly drawn congressional maps?
0: No, they couldn't do that, not under current law. Current law, the 1967 Uniform Congressional District Act that I referenced earlier requires states to use single-member districts. Now, if Congress passed a law on proportional representation mandating proportionality, California would have to adapt. Now, I would say that 52 people elected in one district is probably too many. I mean, this is, for example, there are some forms of extreme proportional representation. Israel has one electoral district for the entire Knesset, 120 members. They wound up with a bunch of small parties. The Netherlands is even more extreme version. They have 150 members in their legislature, and the entire country is one electoral district, and that creates a lot of small parties, although it does allow for an animal rights party in the Dutch legislature. But it does make it harder to form a governing coalition, and it's a lot for voters. So I think 52 members in a district is too much. I wouldn't recommend that. As I said, between 5 to 9 representatives per district. And for California, that would probably mean splitting into 7 or so smaller districts. And I mean, California is a big state, and you know, maybe you want to think of those as kind of regional representative teams.
1: Unfortunately, our time is up. We've been talking with Lee Drotman. Lee, you want to give our listeners slowly your Substack contact so they can get in touch with you?
0: I have a Substack. It's called Undercurrent Events. You can just go on Substack and search for my name or search for Undercurrent Events. And it is completely free. I'm not monetizing it. I'm just writing for the love of writing it. And folks can subscribe there and get regular posts from me. Also wrote a book on this called Breaking the Two-Party Doom Loop, The Case for Multi-Party Democracy in America, which is available at fine bookstores everywhere.
1: Thank you very much, Lee.
0: All right. Well, thank you, Ralph. It's good to talk to you.
2: We've been speaking with Lee Drotman. We will link to his work at ralphnaderradiohour.com.
4: Stand up, stand up.
2: So, Ralph, you have some news items you'd like to call attention to. Fire away.
1: Trump and AIPAC collaborated to pour money into that poor Kentucky district, and they defeated the independent-minded Thomas Massie, MIT grad, holder of patents, a former community executive in his district before he ran for the House. He defied Trump on matters such as releasing the Epstein files, the Gaza massacre, the war in Iran, and a number of other things. And his opponent was chosen by Trump, a former SEAL, who didn't have any program. All he said was, I will be 100% with my president, Donald Trump. He refused to have any debates, but the power of money and fanatic turnout by Trump voters in the primary, with a low turnout overall of voters, defeated Thomas Massie. Now, he still has 7 months to create nightmares for Trump in the House of Representatives, including holding his own hearings on impeachment in a committee room, like Mike Gravel held hearings on the Pentagon Papers. They can't stop that from happening. And he can do a lot of other things, including breaking the grip on no talk of impeachment among the Republicans in Congress. I have one criticism. Because he is a rigid libertarian, he did not campaign on kitchen table issues. He didn't talk about raising the Kentucky minimum wage of $7.25 for the poor workers in his district. He didn't talk about increasing the frozen Social Security benefits since 1971, frozen for his elderly voters in the district. He didn't talk about changing the tax system. He didn't talk about increasing taxes, even when they were unfair. He would allude to them, but you know what libertarians are like. So basically, he handicapped himself terribly and just kept saying, I voted with Trump on 90% of the votes in the House. these are the areas I cannot go with him on. And he was quite eloquent in those areas, but they weren't kitchen table issues. So I hope he makes the most of his 7 months remaining. One of the problems is a very low turnout in primaries, as we all know. About 105,000 voters turned out, and there's about 500,000 eligible voters, age 18 and over, in that district. So the fanatics for Trump obviously turned out more than the supporters, longtime supporters for Thomas Massie. The second thing I wanted to point out is that there was a study in Sweden that might tickle people's fancy. Apparently, cocaine is polluting waterways. The stuff is dumped in waterways. And these Swedish scientists wanted to see if the salmon who had more cocaine in their system behaved differently from salmon who didn't have cocaine in their system. And they found that the salmon who had cocaine not only swam faster, but swam further in the waterways. Just a tidbit that I catch when I read the newspapers. More seriously, Trump is continuing to want to destroy something known as the Chemical Board, which is a small agency that alerts people and mobilizes knowledge about chemical spills in the environment, including what could be chemical plant disasters that could wipe out a town or a city. And this Chemical Board somehow has reached the ire of this ignoramus called Tyrant Donald J. Trump, and he wants to erase it. And the nice thing about this story is that the members of the Chemical Board are fighting back, and they've got all the evidence for people to say to Trump, are you crazy? Do you know how many chemical plants are within lethal distance of major cities in places like Texas and Louisiana and elsewhere? Another item in the news was that the destruction of southern Lebanon is continuing at a Gaza level. They're basically completely wiping out villages and agricultural areas in order to control southern Lebanon all the way to the Litani River, which they have had their eye on for a long time. They actually occupied southern Lebanon in the 1970s and 80s for 18 years militarily. They want that, and they want the extension of the gas fields off the Lebanese southern coast, the natural gas fields. And they're doing it with U.S. weapons and with Trump's support. Now, every president I remember has called Lebanon our ally. Lebanon is our ally, says Lyndon Johnson. Lebanon is our ally, says Richard Nixon, and on. What are we doing allowing our ally to be destroyed? What are we doing? Ask AIPAC. Ask the mysterious grip by Netanyahu over Donald J. Trump. Another issue on the raise is this. The invasion of Ukraine has probably quite a few causes. Putin has used it as a distraction from his dictatorship and the poor state of the Russian economy, to be sure. But let's go back earlier when Clinton was president and NATO was expanded to include the Eastern European countries, several of them on the border of Russia. Well, that's a sensitive border. In two world wars, it's killed over 50 million Russians, you know, World War I, World War II, when it was invaded by the German army. And why did Clinton do this? One reason is he saw a lot of arms sales that we could convert their weakened military with F-16s and all kinds of weapons built by Raytheon and Boeing and other military companies. And he was playing clever, you know, like Clinton does. He outsmarted himself. Well, that appalled the Russians, and not only Putin. Clinton was moving to possibly bring Ukraine in to NATO. Remember, Ukraine was part of the Soviet Union. And when the Soviet Union collapsed, several countries were formed from the Soviet Union empire, like Belarus and Kazakhstan, and Ukraine was one of them. So look at the consequences. We now have a Ukraine being battered. We now have a Russia being battered by new forms of drones that are going all the way to Moscow. And the death toll of Russian soldiers has reached over 350,000. The death toll of U.S. soldiers in Vietnam exceeded 50,000. This is a massive fatality toll, and you can imagine the injury levels. And of course, the Ukrainian toll, which is less than that, is still quite massive. as well, the death of Ukrainian soldiers and the civilian injuries. I just want to point this out, that once again, corporate profits and corporate influence in Washington play a very consequential role and put a lot of dangerous forces in motion, as we know, with climate violence, with ignoring the effects of contagious diseases, drug companies not interested in those if they come from abroad, and so on and so forth.
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On this show, you'll hear solutions journalism for social justice, fueling action, not despair. I'm Sonali Kolhatkar, host and executive producer. This week, we'll examine the DNC's release of its embarrassingly unfinished and unimpressive 2024 election autopsy. My guest, India Walton of Roots Action, will share her thoughts and explain what her organization's alternative, more honest assessment found. Then we'll turn to Tom Moore, originator of an innovative idea to undermine the Citizens United ruling on unlimited corporate influence over elections. Tom will share a major and unexpected victory that just happened in Hawaii. And finally, we'll turn to Tahir Amin, co-author of a new book, Pharma Monopoly, The Battle for the Future of Medicines. He'll offer just alternatives to profit-driven pharmaceutical access. That's coming up in just a moment.

0: 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After many months of obstruction, the Democratic National Committee finally released an unfinished draft of an assessment that was meant to dissect the party's 2024 failure in winning the White House and control of Congress. Critics from all corners roundly dismissed the DNC autopsy as incomplete and a reflection of precisely why the party has failed to hold on to power in spite of upholding ideals backed by most Americans. My guest is India Walton. She's an advocate for criminal legal reform, improving access to healthcare, safe staffing, and affordable housing. She was a 2021 Democratic nominee for mayor of Buffalo, New York, and is currently a senior strategist with Roots Action and Roots Action Education Fund. Roots Action recently released its own report on the 2024 election. Welcome to the program, India.
1: Thank you for having me, Sonali. I'm happy to be here.
0: Let's first talk about the DNC's report before we compare it to what Roots Action put out. What exactly was this report? It was not finished. I understand someone named Paul Rivera authored it. Why was the DNC dragging its feet into releasing this? I mean, it just seems like a big mess all around, a reflection, as I mentioned, of the mess the Democratic Party is in.
1: Yeah. I completely agree. I mean, so before the DNC released its own report, Roots Action released an autopsy. But what we said was not anything that wasn't common knowledge. So we know that the Democrats lost to Trump because there was a failure to denounce a genocide happening. There was a failure of a mainstream economic platform that prioritized working people, which is the majority of us. There was a lack of communication to young people. And in the releasing of the autopsy, like, the same things we're missing. So it's like you are making a report about why you lost, but it appears to be that you still don't even understand why that happened.
0: It's really interesting to see what was released. And the whole thing is available online for the public to look at. This is on the Democrats' website, the DNC's website. We linked to it from our page. I mean, even the title page is sort of missing. Build to Win, Build to Last, I think, was supposed to be the working title of the report. And among the things that the report, the draft version of it that was released, tried to examine was, as you mentioned, there was no mention of Gaza, but also what was really interesting to me was that there was an emphasis on the fact that, or at least this author decided that rural voters were ignored by the Democratic Party and that it did so at its own peril, and the only way to really win in the future would be to focus on rural voters. Rural voters is a euphemism for white working class conservative voters, right?
1: Yeah, and you know, I think the part that's missing here is that a lot of us on the far left, if that's what you want to call it, right? Or a lot of us progressives know that we have more in common with a white rural voter than we do with the Democratic elites, because those are the people who are, and I mean, like, the thing is, like, the Democrats are not going to win them with the same old messaging that Trump is bad and we're better, because people are suffering at the gas pumps, in the grocery stores, our utilities are going up. They're putting these data centers all over that's consuming all of the clean water and fresh air, right? So, like, it's not about the demographic as much as it is about a broad message that prioritizes people who do work, who are the people who are up at 6 a.m. and struggling still. And I think that our party has failed to produce a message that resonates with people like me and, like, you know, whatever white rural farmer or mine worker or whomever, because like I said, we have more in common than not. And I think that people are beginning to see that we are allowing race in this like cleaving of people, depending on what they look like, to separate us. And people are starting to wake up to the fact that we need to be united in the struggle for working class families.
0: And so when you look at where that report fell short, you mentioned a few things. So it's really interesting. Roots Action put out its report before you saw the DNC's own unfinished autopsy. And when that draft was released, it looks as though the things that Roots Action identified in what the party needed to do were precisely among the things that were missing from the DNC's autopsy. But Roots Action didn't have access to this flawed DNC autopsy. So that's really interesting. And what do you make of the fact that they ignored all the obvious things? There should have been enough of an overlap, but there really wasn't that much.
1: I really want to give a shout out to Roots Action because, I want to remind folks that Roots Action was one of the first organizations to call for Joe Biden to step aside and not run again, knowing that he could not win against Trump. We're one of the first organizations to call for a primary. So like when he finally did decide to step aside, right? Like there was this sort of coronation that happened rather than allowing the voters to decide. And here we are again, where we produced our own autopsy report and then also called for the public revealing of the party's report, that was woefully understated. And I think that the lesson that we get out of this is like, listen to the people who know, listen to the people who are actually like on the ground talking to people and having these conversations and in academic spaces, but also in coffee shops and grocery stores and kitchen tables. Like it's not that we have any special information that's not available to everyone. We know because we talk to people. We have conversations that exist outside of this vacuum of a Democratic Party.
0: And let's drill down on the results that Roots Action came up with. And this is also, of course, all online at democraticautopsy.org. We mentioned Gaza and the fact that there was nothing in the DNC's autopsy suggesting that Biden's unconditional support of Israel at a time when the genocide was in full force had anything to do with the party's loss. What did Roots Action find on the issue of Palestine, and what became Biden's effective surrogate, Kamala Harris?
1: When we look at the numbers and when we think about the demographic of people that are 18 to 24, 25 to, mid 30s, this was a major issue for them, right? Like we saw protests among college campuses, and I think that the thing that the Democrats decided to do was to blame progressives and blame anti-war activists and saying, well, you told people to not vote. And it's like, we didn't tell people to not vote. We told people that this was the issue. We told you that this was the issue of the day, and you chose to ignore it because you don't value these votes as much as you value your donors. And I think that's what we are seeing play out right now.
0: What about the fact that people were also incredibly upset with the Democratic Party's failure to take on the issue of affordability? Now, Joe Biden actually did push through some very progressive policies in the infrastructure bill. There was more support for working class Americans than Trump has ever, considered. But it still wasn't enough because people still didn't feel it, right, in their day-to-day spending. And maybe the Democrats didn't really talk about it because they don't like to talk about putting people over corporations necessarily.
1: Well, when you have basically lifelong employment and lifelong health care is not really your issue. And I think that a part of the problem is that we are not fully supporting the Cori Bushes of the world and the folks who are not establishment Democrats, but the folks who really like are out here every day on the ground doing the work and building lasting relationships and surviving all of the same crises that the general American public is surviving. And the affordability message, it was non-existent. It wasn't there. And I think that like when you're offering people incentives to purchase homes when they can't afford rent, like no one can save up for a down payment if I can't even pay for where I currently live. So I think that like the strategy on its face to them, right, who already have felt okay, but to us, the voters, right, the 99%, it fell flat. And a lot of that has to do with this consultant class and people who are really out of touch with how everyday people live. And I think that our party, and I will continue to call it our party until it's not, continues to punch left and punch down on progressives and punch down on the people who are closely connected to our communities rather than producing the results that we need. And we're getting to a point now where it's like not being Trump is not good enough. And yeah, people are staying home because what do I get out of it? Right?
0: And to be fair, India, one of the things that what you just mentioned, not being Trump is not enough. To be fair, that particular the DNC's own autopsy did identify that not being Trump isn't enough. So let's talk about moving forward. It is the end of May that you and I are speaking. Just a few months from now will be the midterm elections where a party, the party that is locked out of power often makes gains. And of course, unfortunately, the Supreme Court has taken the GOP, put its thumb on the scale by making it easy for the GOP to steal districts through gutting the Voting Rights Act. So it's looking far more grim for the Democrats to come back in the midterms and hold Trump accountable. And the party itself doesn't really seem to be taking seriously any efforts to listen to what Roots Action is saying, for example. It's, very, very close to the midterms and 2.5 years to the next presidential race. What hope is there for your party, as you were saying?
1: There's always hope. And in the background, while we are being ignored by the folks who are charged with representing us, we continue to organize. We are making sure that we can take buses of people down to the southern states to make sure that we're protecting people's rights to vote. And then in addition to that, I think that a lot of the gains that we're seeing among Democrats are coming from progressive candidates. And it would behoove the establishment Dems to acknowledge that like people are getting hope from folks who they have ostracized and excluded from participating in the Democratic Party. One of the things about Ken Martin is the first thing he did was box out Hogg, right? Who's an amazing fundraiser,
0: And
1: who's
0: Ken Martin is the chair of
1: advisor
0: the
1: of.
0: DNC, and you're referring to David Hogg, who is a young Democrat, one of the survivors of the Parkland shooting in Florida.
1: Yes, a young Democrat who should be an up-and-coming leader in the party, who was a part of the DNC, who was pushed out. So I think that, like, coupled with holding back the real results of the autopsy report, which is that they failed to resonate with young people, working class people, and address the genocide in Gaza, is that also, like, you promised that you were going to create a big tent party and you didn't. The first thing you did was close ranks.
0: So, India, give out a website for Roots Action. I think I said it before, democraticautopsy.org. Is that the best place for people to go to get the report themselves? And then, what do you want people to be able to do with this report? How do you hope it's used as a tool?
1: I mean, the one thing that I think is a significant difference between the report that Roots Action put out and what the DNC put out is that their report is 192 pages long, and it takes a lot of command F and control alt F or whatever it is, how you use it to find the information that you need. And I think that our report was a lot more comprehensive, easier to digest. I do think that this is a conversation that's worth continuing, that we need to think about why Democrats are not winning, but also think about what our values are, like who we are as a party, because do we want to be the other wing of the same bird, or do we want to actually take care of people? And I think that's what most voters are looking for right now. How am I going to make sure my health care is secure? How I'm going to make sure that my housing is affordable? How I'm going to make sure that the planet is not continually being destructed, and that we take care of people instead of continuously enriching the already super rich. So I think that it is worth a look. So check out the autopsy report at Roots Action. You can go to rootsaction.org. You can find links to it at progressivehub.org. You can follow us on social media. We've been posting about it pretty consistently. So, like I said, it's a conversation that I believe is worth continuing.
0: And it's so interesting because the kind of reports that the DNC tried to put out is again reflective of the disarray of the party. It's a party that loves to hire consultants, spend a lot of money on these convoluted internal, technical, wonkish type of strategizing that ends up actually not making much of a difference, and completely ignoring the simple, elegant solutions that lie right before it. And so it's
1: Exactly.
0: certainly worth looking at both reports and comparing them for a sense of where the party is and where it needs to go. India, thank you so much for joining us today. Good luck to you.
1: Thank you.
0: My guest has been India Walton, senior strategist with Roots Action and Roots Action Education Fund. And I'm Sonali Kohatkar, executive producer of Rising Up with Sonali, an independently produced, subscriber-supported program nationally syndicated to radio stations, free speech TV, and podcast platforms.

0: 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The governor of Hawaii, Josh Green, just signed into law a landmark piece of legislation that has the power to undo corporate moneyed interference in politics. The law undermines the basis of the 2010 Citizens United Supreme Court ruling that has flooded election races with seemingly limitless resources and skewed the political landscape. Currently, more than a dozen states are considering a similar approach as Hawaii. Joining me now is the person who came up with the innovative legal approach that Hawaii's law is based on. Tom Moore is Senior Fellow for Democracy Policy at the Center for American Progress in Washington, D.C. Welcome to the program, Tom.
1: Thank you, Stella. Really happy to be here.
0: So last we spoke was a few months ago, and we were examining a similar effort in Montana, which is actually where I believe things went quite far before any other state did. But Montana is in the process of collecting signatures to put it to voters directly in the November ballot. And we'll talk about Montana later, but let's focus on Hawaii. What exactly is the law that Hawaii passed, and how did it do it so soon?
1: Well, they ran it through their legislature. It was just a regular legislative process rather than going to the voters. And they had a number of bills introduced. They picked out the best one among them, moved that forward, went through two Senate committees and two House committees and a conference committee. Each step of the way looked like it was, steps away from death. And the governor signed it very, very quickly. It was all a very, very pleasant surprise. We worked hard to testify in favor of the bill and get some good arguments out there, some good responses out, and that kind of thing. But it was not a sure thing until the very last second.
0: And for those among our audience who don't recall exactly what the basis of this approach to undermine Citizens United is, give us the brief nutshell. It doesn't actually take aim at any kind of federal policy or try to undo directly the Supreme Court ruling. It changes the definition of what a corporation is and can do, because that's set at the state level, right?
1: That's right. It's not regulation, it's redefinition. States create corporations and they give powers to all the corporations that operate within their states. And the Supreme Court has said consistently for 200 years that is a matter of state law, that the federal courts don't have anything to do with that. And every state has a provision in there that says, hey, we can change up your powers at any time or get rid of you altogether. And every change we make applies to everybody in the state, not just new corporations. And no out-of-state corporation can exercise any power in this state that a domestic corporation can't exercise. Those three things together are the heart of this, because basically what it means is that while the Supreme Court in Citizens United said, hey, if you're a corporation that has been given the power to spend in politics, your right to do it can't be regulated. But it never said that the state had to give any corporation any power, but especially not the power to spend in politics. So what Hawaii's law did, what the Montana plan is doing in Montana and every other state that wants to pick this up, basically just says like, hey, instead of giving you all these powers to do anything a natural person can do, we're going to give you this shorter list of powers. Here, have it. And that shorter list of powers does not include the power to spend in politics. And it's that simple. It's not a regulation of what they can do. It's a redefinition of who they are. They are now defined as entities that don't have the capacity to spend.
0: And of the versions of the bill that passed in Hawaii, which version passed? Was it the best version? Was it the version you would have picked? And also, what do you make of the fact that Hawaii's Attorney General, Ann Lopez, has opposed the bill? She said that it'll be very difficult and costly to defend in court if it's challenged.
1: Yeah, well, she was concerned of the cost of defending it if they lost. And she is now duty-bound to defend it to the best of her abilities. And I'm hoping to be able to help her office with their duty as best as we can. It was a good version of the bill. The difference between going through a legislature and going through doing a voter initiative is, if you go through a legislature, it goes through all these committees, it has all these amendments, and it's going through the classic sausage machine.
0: Right, it can get watered down, basically.
1: Exactly. With a voter initiative, you write it, you get the signatures, you put it before the voters exactly how you want it, and that's what moves forward. So there were some large changes that were discussed that would have destroyed the bill, in my view. Cooler heads prevailed, and basically, at the end of the day, they made a number of changes to it that made people more comfortable with voting for it, but did not change the essential nature of the bill, did not make it any harder to defend in court or any less legally strong.
0: And so now what? I believe that it is in 2027.

0: legislative session there. So if there are tweaks that need to be made to it, hopefully not weakening amendments to it, those can be done between now and when the law goes into effect.
1: So there are, I mentioned, a dozen other states where this is being considered. Let's first talk about Montana. The Montana State Supreme Court had taken issue with the bill. People were gathering signatures. I wrote about this effort and spoke to a couple of volunteers you pointed me to in Truthout. And it looks like, it's probably still going full steam ahead. Is that the case? Can Montana voters actually have it on their ballot this November?
0: Absolutely. I expect that they will. The Transparent Election Initiative did all the work to get it onto the ballot or to get it out for signatures. And the political committee called the Montana Plan is now working really hard to get those signatures together. They've got most of them. They have until June 19 to get all those signatures together. They have a large majority of them already certified by the Secretary of State. They're in very, very good shape. They're incredibly well organized. It is an all-volunteer effort, which hasn't been seen in Montana in decades. They're not doing any paid signature gatherers whatsoever. There's been so much enthusiasm among just ordinary Montanans that they are out there gathering hundreds of signatures. So it's a pretty cool effort. And what they're a little tickled about is Hawaii legislators cited the Montana example. They went and took the language from Montana and wrote it into their own bills in Hawaii. And if the Montana plan does get on the ballot and it's voted in this fall, their effective date is January 1st. So while Hawaii may have passed it into law first, Montana's law will go into effect first.
1: If it gets on the ballot and is passed by voters, which currently looks very likely considering the enthusiasm, and I'll certainly link to the interview you and I did specifically on Montana a few months ago for our subscribers. Let's talk about where else this policy is being considered, which other states, and Tom, is it the case that in order for Citizens United to become invalid across the country, that every state would have to pass its version of something like this?
0: Well, it does have to be a state-by-state effort. But what's interesting about this, what's kind of cool about it, is that every state, like if Montana passes this, they don't care if Wyoming never passes this. Their elections are protected from corporate and dark money from top to bottom, their ballot issues, everything. So what's unusual about this is you don't need 25 states to have a tipping point, or you don't need, there's not a critical mass that you need to get. Every state that does this fixes its own politics. And so, I think after there is some kind of Supreme Court decision that either they just leave it be, or they decide that they can't, don't want to suffer the pain of what it would take to overturn it. When that moment comes, I think it's going to start to roll in lots and lots of different legislatures. We had bills in 15 different legislatures this year, more, and then Montana was a 16th state. Those suffered the fate that first-year bills usually do, which is they went in, everybody got a look at it. It didn't really make it all the way through, and just kind of petered out during the legislative session. That is what we expected to happen with all the bills, and Hawaii was an incredibly pleasant surprise, and the result of a lot of work among community organizers, a bunch of different groups in Hawaii, a bunch of different very dedicated legislators, and the sponsor, Senator Carl Rhodes, was retiring at the end of this session, and there was an awful lot of respect for him and a desire not to get in the way of one of his signature efforts.
1: And given where the country is today, Tom, I'm wondering if you are willing to make the links between the impact that Citizens United has had on our political process and the fact that there is just rising inequality in the country today at the same time that corporations are just thriving. This ought to be front and center for voters who are feeling the pinch at the grocery store, that corporations have been essentially able to take over our political system in large part thanks to Citizens United. Here is one solution, even if it isn't such an obvious solution to many people, even if it's not necessarily getting front page coverage in the New York Times, right?
0: It may get front page coverage in the New York Times pretty

0: soon. But it's a fundamental, when you get take two steps back, it's a fundamental rethinking of what the relationship is between people and corporations. At the end of the day, corporations don't actually work for their shareholders. They work for us because we create them through our legislatures, through our laws. And if corporations are doing something in our state that we don't like, we have the power as citizens and working through our legislators to do something about that. And that's not a way that people thought about the relationship between people and corporations for a very long time. And that's what makes this approach very different, is it is, instead of going to this whole regulatory power of the state, it is going to this defining and power granting authority of the state over its corporations. And by exercising that, like, you're actually, I mean, you know, the people of Hawaii, the people of Montana are actually saying to all corporations, it's like, enough. Like, you have wrecked our politics. Like, stop. And we can do this because we create you. And, you know, I think it could be a very, very powerful recalibration of how people think about corporations and how they think about whether they're going to let corporations run their lives.
1: Are any of the big states, the ones that can often kick off a trend, considering doing what Hawaii has done, considering redefining its the charter for corporations? I'm thinking of California and New York, and, you know, other big states.
0: Yeah, New York was actually the first state to introduce a bill. California, they also had a bill going this past session. I went out to Sacramento. You have to testify in person if you're going to testify in a California bill. And Minnesota, it actually went through a number of committees before washing out there. Ordinarily in a lot of legislatures, the best way to pass something this year is to have had it fail last year. It takes two or three times to really get something moving. And that's true for any kind of bill. A bill like this, which literally no one has seen anything like it in a century, there have not been any bills that kind of exercise this state authority in this way. It is not surprising that a lot of states wanted to kind of, you know, give it a harder look over several sessions. We've had outreach from folks in almost every state just since this past weekend. I've had two more state legislators write to me and say, like, hey, I'd like to do this in my state. Can you give us a hand? So it's pretty viral. I mean, for a strategy that was just introduced publicly last September, to have it in 15 state legislatures and have a ballot initiative moving in another state is pretty good.
1: Right, and you can sort of see the snowball effect. Every time there is a victory, it gets picked up in the news, and then advocates in their states think, well, if Hawaii can do it, if Montana can do it, then why can't we as well? And it's such a simple thing to do that's quite innovative. It doesn't require an enormous, you know, redoing or reconfiguration, right? I mean, is there something that you can say about sort of the cost of implementation, say, in Hawaii?
0: Yeah, what's interesting about the way it's complicated, but with corporate law, if you've got powers that you're granted and you go beyond those powers, you're acting ultra vires, beyond the powers. And if you're acting here, there's a bunch of consequences for that we haven't seen in a long time either. But basically, shareholders can hold individual officers and directors responsible. The charter of the corporation can be taken away by the attorney general. You know, acts are declared void by the state, which has all kinds of follow-on effects. They are bad consequences. They are very serious consequences that corporations don't ordinarily face, but when they take actions. So there's not much of a cost of implementation. What's interesting is that it's actually not the state that does, it's not looking after this, it's not doing investigations, it's not doing anything like that. It's mostly private parties that bring it up in litigation, and a judge will decide there what the situation is. But it's not a difficult thing to put in place. And basically, you're going to have if you're a corporation, you're going to have your in-house counsel, and you're going to have your insurers saying you need to stay a mile away from any kind of thing that looks like political spending. So there'll be all kinds of internal, perfectly practical restraints on corporations as well.
1: Give out the website for Transparent Election Initiative, Tom, where people can read the work that's being done in Montana. And also, we'll certainly link to your paper at the Center for American Progress about this effort and this approach. But what about Transparent Election Initiative?
0: Thank you. Appreciate that. It's that group is transparentelection.org, and then the
1: And they were the
0: group that
1: first
0: they've kind of
1: in Montana, they were among the first in the country to take on your idea, right?
0: yes, but they want to work with everybody in every state on that.
1: Right.
0: And in some ways, like, I'm Center for American Progress, and I are providing the policy and the legal support, and Transparent Election Initiative is doing the on the groundwork. They're doing a ton of it in Montana right now, but they really want to work with people in other states as well. If you want to check out how the actual ballot issue in Montana is going, it's montanaplan.org. That's another good site.
1: Right.
0: Between they're excellent websites. There's a ton of information there.
1: Well, I want to thank you again, Tom, for joining us today. Good luck to you, and hope to have you back on each time another state makes a difference in this arena. Appreciate it.
0: Always a pleasure. Take care.
1: My guest has been Tom Moore. He's Senior Fellow for Democracy Policy at the Center for American Progress in Washington, D.C. And I'm Sonali Kolhatkar, host and executive producer of Rising Up with Sonali, an independently produced, subscriber-supported program nationally syndicated to radio stations, free speech TV, and podcast platforms.

0: 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The U.S.'s Council of Economic Advisors this month released a report assessing consumer prices for pharmaceuticals and concluded that Americans pay the highest drug prices in the world and that the developing world pays too little. What is missing from the report is the power of pharmaceutical corporations to set prices and reap massive profits from desperate and sick people while maintaining monopoly power. That's the subject of a new book called Pharma Monopoly, The Battle for the Future of Medicines. Its lead author, Tahir Amin, now joins me. He's a founder and CEO of the Initiative for Medicines Access and Knowledge. He's also served as advisor and consultant to international groups such as the European Patent Office, the World Health Organization, and UNITAID, and has testified before the U.S. Congress on patents and unsustainable drug prices. Welcome to the program, Tahir.
1: Thank you. Thanks for having me, Sonali.
0: So you focus in your book primarily in the beginning on the COVID-19 vaccines because it's such a great and such a recent example of the way in which the battle over drug prices played out internationally versus here in the United States and revealed, you know, how pharmaceutical companies and the politicians who defend them conspire, if you will, to keep, you know, drugs to themselves or control access. Tell us that story of what it was that the battle over access to COVID-19 vaccines revealed to you as somebody who works on making drugs sustainable.
1: Yeah, it was really one of the key drivers as to why myself and my co-author really decided to write this book after 20 years of working in what is known as the access to medicines movement. What we saw play out during COVID was this really an apartheid system, which not only just happens between medicines not reaching people in the global south, but actually also happens here in the United States and also even in Europe, in the more rich, wealthier countries where many people cannot afford their medicines. And in the COVID example, was so many people did not even see a first shot of the vaccine. I think by some counts, 2.2 billion people by the time the pandemic was officially announced as over in May 2023. So what we saw was an example where the wealthy countries were hoarding all the technology, but also the vaccine shots, and yet they were not willing to release the technology so that others could manufacture it in the global south. For themselves so that they could actually didn't have to be dependent. And the reason being is because we have this body of rules and law, which is often referred to as a rules-based order, where basically intellectual property, which is the patents that protect these vaccines, are more important than people's lives.
0: And so they kept shifting the goalposts, as you write. They kept, and oh, there was also this logic of, well, we're in an emergency situation now. We'll deal with the long-term issue around patents later on. But right now it's an emergency. And yet when it suited them, they were following the rules that they themselves had set. And when it suited them, they were breaking those rules, right?
1: Yeah, that's exactly it. India and South Africa were two countries that led over 100 middle-income and low-income countries to try and suspend intellectual property rights so that other countries could scale up the manufacturing. Because what we really had during COVID was a supply issue. The vaccines were potentially there, but the supply issues weren't. And that is where we were hitting bottlenecks. And what's really interesting in the story, which we don't go into too much, but it does appear in some of my other writings, is on the one hand, the Pfizers and the Modernas, who were two of the leading manufacturers for the what we call the mRNA vaccines, were essentially infringing on other intellectual property rights. So they were kind of almost waiving intellectual property rights for their own need. And then those cases now are happening in court. But during the time of the pandemic, when people were pleading for those intellectual property rights to be suspended so that others can manufacture, the Pfizers, the Modernas, and the, you know, many of the Western governments actually resisted that, even though the United States government, the Biden administration at the time, said that they would waive patents during the pandemic. They didn't do more than that. It was a lot of lip service. They didn't put any political pressure on the Europeans who were kind of playing the bad cop in that scenario. Usually it's the United States. And so basically nothing happened. And by the time some agreement was made in about 2022, 23, it was meaningless. The disaster had happened, many people died, and now we're left with negotiations which are going on, supposedly for the pandemic preparedness treaty, which is being negotiated for the next pandemic. And the radical shifts that we need to see are not happening. A lot of it was, as we say in the book, by these think tanks which like to present themselves as trying to solve the world's problems, are actually holding the status quo.
0: And among those think tanks were the Gates Foundation and others that claim to be liberal and claim to be doing, working in the interest of the global South and low-income countries and communities, but were often part of the problem.
1: Absolutely, yeah. No, they will not mess with the system that actually grants the power to the pharmaceutical companies. So much of the Gates philanthropy that goes into gives the impression of making medicines affordable are really only maintaining the very systems that create the inequities that we face and the injustices that we face. That led to a lot of the vaccine apartheid that we saw. In fact, Bill Gates himself, during the pleading for the suspension of intellectual property rights, said it was nonsense, it was silly. And he later, his organization later backtracked a little bit on that. But again, it was all too late, and they were doing everything they could to make sure that more open systems, more collaborative systems, which didn't revolve around someone holding the knowledge as a property right, didn't come to the fore.
0: And I'm sure that Americans, the ones who were getting access to vaccines before the rest of the world, you wouldn't have approved of that. When given the chance, most people are empathetic. Most people want to share this kind of knowledge for the public good. And I want to shift to what's happening here in the United States because we're told that the reason that our drug prices, so setting aside the COVID vaccine, which the US made an exception during the time of the pandemic to make vaccines free, in sharp contrast to pharmaceuticals and drugs in general, now we have been and are continuing to be in a situation where Americans are paying very, very high prices for drugs. And instead of pointing the blame at pharmaceutical companies who are setting drug prices, the Trump administration and politicians are blaming people in the global South and in Europe who pay lower prices because their governments regulate prices. Explain why that logic is empty. It doesn't work.
1: Well, in many ways, that logic is an extension of the logic that got us into this terrible situation where we have these pharma monopolies, where the power of the pharmaceutical industry over the last 50 years, be through neoliberal policies, which is what the book tracks, is why we're in this mess. And this is a natural extension now that the American public are hurting because of the rising drug prices, because of the policies that both parties, the Democratic and the Republicans, have played out in order to maintain the economic power of the United States, which was the creation of the World Trade Organization. Now that's come to bite many Americans, the pricing structures. Now they want to try and deflect the attention elsewhere. They want to say, actually, oh, it's the other countries that are freeloading, is the language. Before it was other countries were pirates for copying or trying to make their own medicines, which were supposedly copying intellectual property. And now it's these countries are freeloading. And the whole sort of thesis of that doesn't make sense because, really, as you said in your introduction to this part of the conversation, the drug companies set the price. What really the Trump administration is doing in its latest attempt at window dressing of this issue is to say the Europeans need to pay higher prices, and maybe that will also include the global South countries at some point. But really, instead of actually tackling where the power really lies in the pharmaceutical industry, what I see happening with the Trump administration's plan, this most favored nation drug pricing and Trump Rx, is actually it's going to get other countries to pay higher prices under the ruse that, oh, Americans will then see lower prices. That's not going to happen. And that is where we are all going to get shafted in this process if we allow that to kind of play through. And we've already seen in the United Kingdom, which is where I'm from originally, that the UK has agreed to increase pay 25% more for the new medicines that may be coming down the line. And so they will actually end up, that could cost them up to 64 billion over the next 10 years until 2036. And one article by the International Consortium of Investigative Journalists calculated when they spoke to a health economist that could lead to almost 330,000 extra lives being lost because of the costs that have been shifted from the National Health Service in the UK to pay for these slightly higher priced drugs that the US has demanded. And the threat has been coming through tariffs, which is in many ways how many countries in the global south were pushed to implement intellectual property laws back in the 90s because of the threat that the US would use tariffs or trade pressures. So all this is a continuation of the same theme, but just in the different clothing.
0: Right now, there is a terrible situation in the Congo and in various African countries with the outbreak of Ebola that does not seem to be slowing. And so we are, very possibly going to be having to deal with this as a global community. Let's talk about what it will take for the next pandemic and in general, because, it's not just pandemic drugs. Or vaccines. It's the day-to-day healthcare that requires access to medications at a sustainable in a sustainable way that's at stake, not just for Americans, but for people around the world. What would it take to create a system and enforce a system where pharmaceutical companies aren't in it, aren't the only ones benefiting?
1: Yeah, I think there are a number of ideas that are out there. These are not generally new ideas, but they're ideas that actually need to get more airtime. I think, first of all, when we look at what's being negotiated, for example, at the World Health Assembly at the moment, and the attempt to get a pandemic preparedness treaty, really we need to remove the obstacles of intellectual property. Now, there's been various drafts that have been going on for the last few years since the pandemic ended. And we haven't moved forward. In fact, the same obstacles that always get put up, have been put up by the pharmaceutical industry and the wealthier countries that actually often hold the intellectual property rights to these kinds of vaccines. And really, we need to be able to waive them in the most critical circumstances, which was something like the COVID pandemic. The other factor is a lot of the development that goes into these emergency vaccines is coming from public funding. Now, whether it be the United States or whether it be other countries such as the UK or Europe, but even in the global south too. I think what we need is actually more of a public manufacturing system whereby the public collaboration between different countries, whereby rather than just pooling to buy supply of vaccines, they're pooling to actually create the vaccines and also allows different countries to actually produce them by themselves. Because what we end up with is we have supply constraints, which we saw in COVID. So I think one of the key conversations that's emerging now, both even just for general drugs that we take on a day-to-day basis, is actually having public production, something that actually is a public option that we can actually get the essential medicines that we need that are not being sort of held by the private sector, and they determine the price, they determine how much supply gets out. And I
0: So,
1: think
0: you're
1: that's
0: suggesting the obvious answer, the elegant, straightforward, direct
1: yeah.
0: way, the way that is probably not going to be easy to deal with politically, just because politicians benefit so much from keeping pharmaceutical companies unregulated. They are, on the grift, on the take, just to put it bluntly. But it's the most direct way. There's no sort of innovative, hidden mechanism by which you could press a button and make it all magically work. It's in your book, you identify the neoliberal deregulation, the neoliberal economic model that has become the norm now in the last few decades. That model of unfettered capitalism is really incompatible with access to healthcare and medicine, right?
1: Well, it is. I mean, the statistics just show themselves in the United States. Let's just think about the United States. I mean, often we talk about these issues as the global South or countries in Africa, but no, we're looking. Let's just look at the United States. One in three Americans having difficulty filling their prescriptions. They're either cutting tablets, skipping doses, in order to make the prescription drugs work for them, and that is a catastrophe. So something has drastically broken, and that something is the policies that have actually surfaced over the last 40, 50 years. And one of the key fundamental roots of that is what the book focuses on a lot, and what my organization focuses on is what we call the patent system and the intellectual property system, which basically allows these private actors to seize knowledge which should exist in the public domain, but they're able to privatize it through patents and other intellectual property rights. And what I fear is that's going to get worse as we enter this new frontier of artificial intelligence, AI, because what we're going to see is the next iteration of this intellectual property system, where we're going to see the privatization of what should be public knowledge, but in the hands of even fewer actors who are going to shape how we get our medicines and the sort of personalization of medicine. So what we're seeing is we're not going in the right direction at the moment. But that said, there is some hope. We've got examples in California where insulin is now being publicly produced by CalRx. It's one form of an example of how public production can work. It's not the best one, but it's a form of. We've got bills in in New York at the state level that are actually trying to achieve this, and I know colleagues of mine are in conversation with Mayor Mamdani's team and his health commissioner to try and actually get this sort of pushed up into his agenda. So there are things happening, and I know even at the Geneva level, people are starting talking about public production and public manufacturing. So there is
0: Does
1: a
0: public
1: movement.
0: production need to go hand in hand with the strict regulation of prices in every country? Because you can't just regulate in one country or one part of the world, because the companies will simply compensate themselves by raising prices elsewhere. So public production, but in the meantime, strict profit regulation and price regulation rather.
1: Absolutely, no, you need that as well, because at the end of the day, there's always going to be a private industry, and there's always going to be a need. The public production stuff is not going to just solve everyone's problems at once. It's going to take time. We're going to have to create policy space for that. So you're absolutely right. I mean, the US has, in the last few years, for the first time, actually allowed for negotiating drug prices for Medicare. Even though that's only a small sliver of the population, it's a start. It's finally actually caught up with the rest of the global North countries, like in Europe. But we do need a stronger price regulation, and we do need to actually curtail the types of monopolies that we give the pharmaceutical industry. We have a patent system that's just rampantly abused, where companies can get patents, prolong their monopolies for longer, prevent competition from coming in. So there's a lot of pieces on the table that we could do. The political will has to be there. And I think we've shifted the conversations in the last 6 years, but it's not moving fast enough to give relief to the American patients, but also patients around the world. So really, I think you have to do it at both the federal level, but also at the state level. Get your representatives to start writing about this. Get them to be represent you in the halls of Congress. And but also don't forget the institutions like the FDA and particularly the US Patent and Trademark Office, which doesn't get enough attention in this conversation as to why they're giving this power away
0: Right.
1: so much to the pharmaceutical industry.
0: Well, I appreciate that so much. Thank you, Tahir Amin, for joining us today. Good luck with the book.
1: Thanks, Anali. Appreciate it.
0: My guest has been Tahir Amin, founder and CEO of the Initiative for Medicines Access and Knowledge, co-author with Rohit Malpani of Pharma Monopoly: The Battle for the Future of Medicines. I'm Sonali Kolhatkar, host and executive producer of Rising Up with Sonali, an independently produced subscriber-supported program nationally syndicated to radio stations, free speech TV, and podcast platforms.

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0: 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I'm Ian Masters and today we'll look into a number of stories and issues in the news. We'll begin with Trump threatening to blow up Oman, a US ally and important mediator, and assess how that is playing in the Gulf as intelligence sources indicate that Qatar and Bahrain are paying bribes to Iran so as not to be struck by their missiles or drones, which Kuwait and the UAE are not doing, and they are getting hit. Joining us is Eli Clifton, a senior advisor at the Quincy Institute and investigative journalist at large at Responsible Statecraft, who holds a master's degree from the London School of Economics. He is the author of the new book, available for pre-order, Israel's Lobby, America in the Grip of a Foreign Power. Then we'll examine how the bully Trump is meek as a lamb when it comes to rolling over for Putin, and speak with Olga Lautman, a non-resident senior fellow at the Center for European Policy Analysis, who is also the creator and co-host of the Kremlin File podcast series, which features expert discussions on the Kremlin's internal affairs, global operations, and tactics used from their hybrid warfare kit to destabilize Western democracy. She has a Substack newsletter covering Russia, Ukraine, Eastern and Central Europe, with a focus on Russia's intelligence operations, available at olgalautman.substack.com, where her latest articles include As Ukraine Hits Deeper into Russia, Putin Retreats into Isolation, and Trump Moves to Cut NATO Bombers, Submarines and Warships in Major Win for Russia. Then finally, we'll speak with Theodore Ham, Professor and Chair of Journalism and New Media Studies at St. Joseph's University in New York. He's the author of Bernie's Brooklyn, How Growing Up in the New Deal City Shaped Bernie Sanders' Politics. His articles about New York City politics and the 2025 mayor's race appeared in The Independent, Dropsite, and Jacobin. And his latest book is Run, Zoran, Run, now out in an updated version, Meet Mayor Mamdani, The Spectacular Victory of a Democratic Socialist in New York City. And we'll discuss how a Democratic Socialist defeated the hatred, lies, and prejudices spewed by machine politicians to become mayor of New York City and even win over Donald Trump. And joining us now is Eli Clifton, who's a senior advisor at the Quincy Institute and investigative journalist at large at Responsible Statecraft, who holds a master's degree from the London School of Economics and is the author of Israel's Lobby, America in the Grip of a Foreign Power, which is available for pre-order now. Welcome to Background Briefing, Eli Clifton.
1: Thank you for having me.
0: Well, thanks for joining us. And what do you make of the extraordinary threat that Trump made yesterday in a cabinet meeting, one of these bizarre North Korean-style sycophantic round robins where everybody sitting at the table, all the various cabinet members praise the dear leader. But in the midst of it all, Trump said that, quote, Oman will behave just like everybody else, or we'll have to blow them up. And this was in the response to the Iranian news reports coming out of Iran about the way that they see this memorandum of understanding, this so-called peace deal. And Trump was, of course, tried to dismiss that outright, and particularly the notion that Iran and Oman could jointly monitor the Strait of Hormuz and presumably have some kind of a financial interest in a toll booth or whatever. So that's what Trump was responding to. But the idea that he would say we're going to blow up an ally, one that's been helpful in as a mediator in various and previous negotiations, it's just mind-boggling. How's it playing in the Gulf? I'm sure they're not very happy about this.
1: Well, I think they are clearly not very happy from what I've seen and observed and in conversations with people there. I think, however, that it's really important to take that statement from Trump as I think you identified sort of, you know, the individual pieces that led to him saying that, which was the concern that Oman would basically participate with Iran in operating an effective toll booth, as you put it, in the Strait of Hormuz. However, I think the broader frustration that he was expressing and the reason he was willing to go so far, and that which certainly countries in the Gulf are observing as well, is that Donald Trump is in a very difficult situation, and it is largely of his own making, where he knows that there is enormous pressure on countries in the Gulf, and the Iranians have been very good at putting this pressure on, getting these countries to start to show some daylight between their own policy making and that of the United States, and I might add, sort of de facto, with Benjamin Netanyahu and with Israel. They have time and again now been put in the situation of quite literally being bombed, not by the Americans, but by the Iranians, because of this, being tied at the hip to the U.S. security umbrella and a U.S. president who has gone along with a war that was clearly sort of promoted and largely engineered by Benjamin Netanyahu. So I think that this frustration is showing that, Donald Trump has made it very clear what he wants in an end to this war. He effectively wants the Iranians to give up their nuclear program, to give up any enrichment for an undetermined amount of time. He wants the enriched uranium, which seems to be underneath several hundred feet of a very heavy rock. And he wants the Iranians to stop, backing Hezbollah and Hamas and its other regional proxies. Now, the Iranians, shockingly, are not interested in giving up every piece of leverage that they do have. And they do see the American basing in countries in the region, like the UAE, like Saudi Arabia, like Kuwait, as being potential points of leverage that they have. And they've shown the ability to strike these sites and to do so largely at will, certainly having depleted the American missile interceptors. So I think that he's in a very tough spot here because the Iranians are prepared to come to the negotiating table. They are prepared to do a deal. But the Strait of Hormuz is something that they hold an enormous amount of leverage over. And there is an incentive, certainly, for Oman and for other states in the region to start looking at ways to cooperate with Iran, as Iran needs to certainly in whatever peace agreement does come out of this. It might be now, it might be in several months, it might be in a year. Iran is going to look for methods of raising funds to effectively, what they call it, get war reparations. And tolling the Strait of Hormuz in conjunction with the Omanis is probably one of the more straightforward methods of getting it, aside from the full and complete sanctions relief that they also will be looking for.
0: But this idiot we have as a president, he gave Iran that card, the Strait of Hormuz. They didn't have that card to play. It's a far more important card and more valuable card for them than the nuclear portfolio.
1: Absolutely. And what I find to be so interesting is that it is no surprise, or it should have been no surprise, that the Iranians would play that card. That they had pretty much telegraphed that that's exactly how they would escalate, or as it sometimes referred to, sort of as a lateral form of escalation, would be to first close the Strait of Hormuz, then try to toll it, potentially attacking ships that are not willing to pay those tolls or that are trying to break the blockade. But that they also would go after American bases in the region. That's also something that they had pretty broadly hinted that they would do. Now, apparently, it seems as if this administration was not fully prepared for this likelihood to occur, which it did. And instead, they, I mean, according to reporting that's still coming out, listened to Netanyahu and the head of Mossad's presentation in the Situation Room, where they said that the Iranian regime was on the verge of collapse, that there were minority groups who were prepared to, ethnic and religious minority groups who were prepared to effectively participate in a coup, and that only a quick round of bombing, decapitation strike on the supreme leader, and the next thing you know is within a week there would be a new government that was friendly to Israel and friendly to the United States. And they chose to run with that analysis, it would seem, or to believe it, or Netanyahu, or sorry, Donald Trump was swayed that this was somehow a persuasive argument, which ran against certainly the assessments of the intelligence agencies and certainly Iran's own statements about how they would respond to being attacked in a manner which they had a year ago.
0: Well, David Barnea, the head of Mossad, has single-handedly destroyed the mystique of Mossad as a great intelligence agency. But I'm hearing reports from intel sources, Eli, that the Qataris and Bahrain are privately paying bribes to Iran not to be hit by missiles and drones. I'm not sure about the Saudis or the Omanis, but apparently Kuwait and UAE are not paying. And they're getting hit. So, have you heard anything to that effect?
1: I mean, I've certainly heard some of those rumors as well. If I were in their situation, I think it makes a great deal of sense. Because you have to remember, that the economies of these countries, it's sort of twofold. One is in terms of the willingness of people to come and do business there and to engage in, the business of finance. But there's also the other critical infrastructure around energy. And a lot of that cannot be rebuilt so easily. A lot of attention goes on to, for instance, the Fairmont Hotel in Dubai being hit by a drone, because that sort of bursts the bubble of the image of Dubai as being somehow outside of the region or somehow not connected to world events or untouchable in whatever manner that might be. But there's another piece here, which is that's an easy, you can fix the Fairmont. You're not going to fix oil pipelines so quickly. You're not going to fix your refining capacity so quickly. And those are the things that the Iranians have shown a willingness and a capability to hit. So I think for these countries, this isn't just a short-term problem. This is something where they need to secure their critical energy infrastructure because that is the backbone of their economies, and their own ability to sort of, keep the air conditioning and the lights on.
0: So, where does this negotiation stand? As I mentioned in the beginning, Eli, that Trump was upset with media reports coming out of Iran describing the MOU that they're working on, which Trump dismissed. But, who knows whether or not it's accurate or not. But, I mean, some of the details seem to be completely impossible. One of which was in exchange for the US giving up, pulling out of the naval blockade, Iran would open up the Straits of Hormuz. But they added that the United States not only has to pull out of the naval blockade, but they have to evacuate their bases in the Middle East, which is, I think, a non-starter. What do you know about what's really on the table?
1: Look, I think we have a pretty good sense of what an agreement that could succeed would look like. And indeed, I think this is probably the likelihood of the agreement that at some point we will get. And it does involve, yes, the Strait of Hormuz need to be opened. The Iranians are probably going to, probably in conjunction with the Omanis, be able to operate an effective toll booth. I'm sure they will find a different name for it, something like, the environmental protection or something, fee, that will, in turn, generate an enormous amount of revenue for Iran. Iran will be looking for sanctions relief. I think Iran also is quite open to having, a multi-year commitment to zero enrichment, and one that perhaps could be negotiated to be extended past that. But whether that's 5, 10, or 15 years, we've heard various numbers kicked around. I think the Iranians are open to such an agreement because to them, that means that they have not made an open-ended commitment to zero enrichment and to giving up their nuclear program. They are simply saying for 5, 10, 15, whatever the terms are, years, they will refrain from doing so. And certainly one that, a period of time that would extend past the end of Donald Trump's term. So he can say that he brought the Iranians down to zero enrichment. And he can claim then that he achieved what no other US president in recent history has done. Another piece of that, though, that is probably going to be an element is that Iran has made it pretty clear that they want the strikes on Hezbollah targets and Israeli strikes within Lebanon to come to an end as part of a deal. They want a regional element to this. And I think that's the piece where we ask, well, what would it take to get this deal done? And the answer is simply, it's not necessarily all tied up in the back and forth between Trump and Iran and Pakistani intermediaries. It also comes down to how hard is Donald Trump willing to press on the Israelis to end their war in Lebanon? And that is something that so far, I think we've seen very little evidence that he's prepared to do. And I think the Israelis are not inclined to end that war, certainly not so Donald Trump can sign a peace deal with Iran. They do not want that deal. And I don't think they particularly want to withdraw from Lebanon either. Now, I think that Donald Trump does have leverage should he choose to use it against the Israelis. But neither Donald Trump nor Joe Biden have chosen to exercise that leverage when faced with intransigence from Israel and from its Prime Minister Benjamin Netanyahu. So I think probably the bigger question here isn't what would the terms of an agreement look like, because I don't think those have really changed all that much. I'm sure there would need to be some negotiations about. I agree. I think the idea that all bases, American bases in the region, will be eliminated is probably not going to happen. But I think probably there. I'm sure there would be some terms about proximity of U.S. naval vessels to Iranian targets, to Iranian coastline, and an assurance that the Americans are not going to be policing or interfering with the Strait of Hormuz. I think those would be the elements that probably go into such a deal. Again, I don't think that there's as much distance between the parties as has sometimes been played up. But I think that's missing a significant element here, which is that the Israelis do not want such an agreement to come into effect. They are not looking to slow down their own adventurism in the region, be that in Iran or in Lebanon. They are not looking to wind down the war in Gaza. Netanyahu just announced trying to claim 70% of the territory in Gaza. I think that bringing the Israelis to heel is going to be the far greater challenge to getting such a peace agreement in place.
0: And Netanyahu's far-right minister Ben-Gvir has said that the Israelis won't let the Americans make this deal.
1: Exactly, and I think that's very telling, and that with all of the attention on the Iranian negotiators and the American negotiators, we are missing a major piece here. That the country that really got us into this war is very committed to continuing it, to perpetuating it, and to perpetuating their own destabilizing actions in the region. And so far, there's been very little to suggest that the Trump administration is prepared to use leverage to try to bring that to an end.
0: And what about the $12 billion that apparently is of frozen Iranian funds that the US has agreed to release? Now, we were just talking earlier about how I've been talking to intel sources who say that Bahrain and Qatar are paying bribes not to be hit by Iranian missiles and drones. And we don't know whether the Saudis are paying bribes. We do know that the Kuwaitis aren't and the UAE aren't, and they're getting hit. So what kind of money are the Iranians making, both from bribes and from getting their frozen funds released by the United States?
1: Well, I mean, I can't speculate at what the size of those bribes might be. I would assume they are considerable. I think probably the major sources of revenue that they will be looking for at the end of this conflict, in which I would be shocked if it is not in a peace agreement, is their ability to derive revenues from tolls for ships passing through the Strait of Hormuz, as well as you just pointed out, the release of frozen assets. And I would add that I think that they will be expecting significant, if not complete, sanctions relief as part of a deal. The bottom line here is that this is a good deal. The Americans should take it. It's a way to wind down what has been a disastrous conflict in which, the costs that are going to be borne certainly on American consumers are only going to go up as the oil shocks finally start to hit Americans at the pump. It's not going to make the region safer to extend this conflict. And it was a mistake. It was a bad idea to get into this. But this is the best deal that's on the table right now. And again, I think that the terms of it, they matter. But I think the bigger question is, when will the administration stand up to our ally, the Israelis, and say that, this is the deal and that they need to abide by the terms of it as well? Because until that happens, I think we're kind of just, quibbling over details. Because again, the structure of what the deal would be, kind of what the broad outlines of it are, I don't think they've really changed that much. I think the only thing that's changed it and probably tilted it more toward the Iranians' favor has been the decision by Trump and Netanyahu to start this war.
0: So just in the last couple of minutes then, Eli, given that both Secretary of State Rubio and Trump have emphasized how a toll booth on the Strait of Hormuz is completely unacceptable, Rubio has described it as piracy. So how are they going to spin their way out of that if they back down on that red line that they've already laid down?
1: Well, I think that what they can do is they can say that they can declare victory. They can say that we've reached an agreement that's going to ensure that Iran is not enriching any uranium for a certain period of time, certainly no highly enriched uranium. a period of time that, again, I think that that could be flexible. It could be extended, so they can claim that this was the terms of bringing Iran down to a limit. They could claim that they have limited Iran's nuclear program for at least the rest of Trump's administration. They could claim that this is a price to bring peace to the region. I think that there's a lot of positives you can spin out of this. I think that you simply don't emphasize the Strait of Hormuz, the tolling of it. And again, my impression has been, and the rumors I've heard is that the Iranians are quite flexible about how one might frame the fees that will be collected in a likely peace agreement. It certainly would not be called a toll booth. It would have some other term for it. And again, I think the Omanis would, in all likelihood, be involved as well. So it would not be just one country profiting off this the thoroughfare in the streets.
0: Well, Eli Clifton, I thank you very much for joining us here today.
1: Thank you much for having me.
0: And again, I've been speaking with Eli Clifton, who's a senior advisor at the Quincy Institute and investigative journalist at large at Responsible Statecraft, who holds a master's degree from the London School of Economics and is the author of the new book, Israel's Lobby, America in the Grip of a Foreign Power, which is available for pre-order now. We're going to take a brief station break and back examining how the bully Trump is meek as a lamb when it comes to rolling over for Putin as he moves to cut NATO bombers, submarines, and warships in a major win for Russia.

0: And joining us now is Olga Lautman, who's the non-resident senior fellow at the Center for European Policy Analysis and the creator of and co-host of the Kremlin File podcast series, which features expert discussions on the Kremlin's internal affairs, global operations, and tactics used from the hybrid warfare toolkit to destabilize Western democracies. She has a Substack newsletter covering Russia, Ukraine, Eastern and Central Europe, with a focus on Russia's intelligence operations, available at olgalautman.substack.com, where her latest articles include As Ukraine Hits Deeper into Russia, Putin Retreats into Isolation, and Trump Moves to Cut NATO Bombers, Submarines, and Warships in Major Win for Russia. Welcome to Background Briefing, Olga Lautman.
1: Hi, how are you?
0: Well, thanks, Olga. And obviously, Trump has this peculiar OPEC relationship with Putin. I mean, here he is threatening to blow up Oman, which is an ally in the Gulf, and he bullies all the other world leaders, and he struts around like a tough guy. But he's meek as a lamb when it comes to Putin. And now, as you've pointed out in your article, Trump moves to cut NATO bombers, submarines, and warships in major win for Russia. He's literally, you know, taking the teeth out of NATO. And we don't know what goes on in these long phone conversations he has with Putin because there's no record of them, which is completely unprecedented. So to my mind, it's quite possible that in these hour-plus long conversations that Trump has on a regular basis with Putin, he could well have told Putin that I'm not going to stand by Article 5, you know? What do we know? What's to stop him? All we know is that Putin is the one guy in terms of world leaders that Trump will not bully, but in fact bends over backwards to accommodate.
1: No, absolutely. And you know what? I don't think that, you know, this is even a recent arrangement, because we have to remember that Trump, first of all, he has had an issue and attack NATO since the 1980s, 1987 precisely, when he came back from his Moscow trip. And suddenly he, you know, being very cheap for anyone who knew him in New York City, and from, you know, all the articles and media and press attention he got here, everyone knew he was cheap, but yet he spent money taking out ads to basically attack our allies, both Japan and NATO. And this is a real estate guy. I mean, he was a real estate. He was a playboy, known as a playboy in the city. And right after he came back from his Moscow trip, it wasn't even 2 months, and he took these ads out. Then he came into office in 2016. And, you know, from there, he has been attacking NATO since he was in his first term. So I don't think that they even had to have a basically, you know, explicit arrangement. I think that Trump attempted to leave NATO the first term. Clearly, he doesn't have the power to leave NATO because, you know, we actually have a congressional law by Congress, and they would have to approve this. But he can throw a wrench in. And like a year and a half prior to Trump getting back into power last year, I had actually written an article for SEPA warning that should Trump get into power, the first thing he will do is try to not take U.S. out of NATO, because he doesn't need to. He can just simply do exactly what he's doing now: withdraw weapons, withdraw troops, attack NATO publicly. We saw him threatening, you know, to invade Canada, which is a NATO founder, Greenland, which is covered by NATO, Article 5. And this is what he has done. And, you know, and this is at the same time happening as Russia is increasing its aggressions across Europe, its drone incursions across European capitals and whatnot. So was there a particular arrangement, you know, like, here, I will do this by this date? Who knows? I mean, we have the Alaska summit. We don't know what was discussed even there when they took a 10-minute ride, you know, in the Beast. And Russia came out of there automatically escalating against Europe to a point that we haven't seen, specifically first with Poland and then other NATO countries. So this is where we are. And then the latest, he basically has made NATO irrelevant at this.

0: Moscow. That's how they got him in there. There are reports, and I've talked to some KGB people who knew, were there at the time, who said that they got him in a honey trap. But whether or not that's provable, what is provable is the minute he got back to the United States, this cheapskate took out full-page ads in the Washington Post, the New York Times, and the Boston Globe, extolling Russia and arguing that the U.S. should get out of NATO. But ever since then, he's been propped up by Russian money in his multiple bankruptcies. And the record is really clear. Back from his first term, he tried everything he could. The first thing he did, actually, was invite the Russian ambassador into the Oval Office without any press whatsoever. And we don't even know. And we know that through
1: actually, Russian press, Taz, which has from Soviet Union, been the the cover for KGB agents and now FSB, SVR agents. Taz is known for this, and this was the only outlet that was allowed into the Oval Office, and where we got the photos of Lavrov and Kislyak and Trump, you know, smiling. And I actually never saw Trump smile prior to that point. Go ahead, sorry.
0: Well, no, I was saying that they also tried to make a back channel arrangement to communicate, which we don't quite know whether that worked out or not, through Alpha Bank and through other things. So it's pretty clear what the record is. The Mueller report got sidetracked by Bill Barr. The Senate Intelligence Committee made it pretty clear that there were deep ties and the Russians helped elect Trump. That nobody seemed to have ever read that. And Trump, of course, has targeted every Russian expert in the counterintelligence world, particularly the FBI, which is in charge of counterintelligence. I could go through the list: Danny McCabe, Bruce Orr, Lisa Page, Peter Strzok, recently the head of counterintelligence in New York, was forced out. Cash Patel has closed down all counterintelligence investigations into Russia. What is going on, Olga?
1: Well, this is exactly what it looks like. And the thing is, what I don't understand is that for Americans, this is such a complex issue. Whereas, you know, if you're in Eastern Europe, this is like another Tuesday, you know, having a compromised president who, you know, his loyalties lie with another country. In this particular case, Trump does a lot of favors for Russia. You named a few, and I could continue on, issuing oil waivers. So now the U.S. is actively funding Russia's genocide in Ukraine by issuing oil waivers. Now already three times they've issued this extension for a month. So now 3 months. And this is how Russia gets money to, you know, fund their war in Ukraine. So in any other country, in Ukraine, there was, you know, the former disgraced President Yanukovych, who did exactly the same thing. And then finally, when the Ukrainian people rose during Euromaidan, he fled to Russia. In Georgia right now, the country, not the state, you have Ivanishvili, who's the same exact thing. I mean, he is also an oligarch who, you know, is propped up by Russia. And I mean, I can go on and on and on. Kazakhstan, you know, you had Nazarbayev before, Takayev also. Now he's a little bit separating from Russia. In Armenia, Pashinyan was for a long time, you know, a puppet of the Kremlin. Same thing. Now he's moving aside from it. But it is, you know, this is typical behavior there. Here, I don't understand how, after the first term, you know, there was no one was held accountable. I mean, this was a huge intelligence operation by Russia to put, you know, someone at the highest level of power in the United States and arguably the world, because the president is the most powerful position. And, you know, after 2020, it's like the United States, you know, wanted to sweep everything under the rug. And now we're paying the price, where you have, you know, people like Manafort, Carter Page, and others who potentially will now get money for, from the Justice Department, which, I mean, honestly, it's sickening to even say this, you know, from the slush fund. And I mean, they were rightfully convicted or questioned or investigated for collaborating or working with Russia. And imagine, not only did

0: they not get prosecuted? Manafort did on tax evasion. I mean, that's a joke, considering everything that he has done for the Kremlin over the past 2 decades, not only in US but in Ukraine and Kyrgyzstan and on and on. And now that someone like him, potentially now the Justice Department will pay from this weaponization, slush fund. And this is the consequence. No one was held accountable. And this is now we're in Trump 2.0. Now he feels emboldened. He doesn't have, John Boltons and, the so-called adults in the room to keep him from his worst impulses. And we're seeing it play out, what he's doing, not only to Europe. I mean, he is abandoning Europe and basically shifting the post-World War II order to prop up not only Russia, but China. I mean, he still hasn't met the obligations of a congressionally approved arms sale to Taiwan after his trip. I mean, he didn't even get on the plane. And he was already questioning whether he will send, weapons to Taiwan, signaling to China basically go ahead and invade. He's doing the same thing with Russia.
1: So, what do you think's happening now with Belarus? Because Putin is pressuring Lukashenko to open a new front in the north. And we know that even though Ukraine is doing well on the battlefield, surprisingly so, they have a manpower shortage. We also are learning from the head of the British equivalent of the NSA, GCHQ, that the Russians have had about 500,000 dead in this war. So you have to extrapolate out the wounded ratio to dead. Could be up to 2 million casualties. So start with that one. First of all, what's going on with Belarus? And two, are the Russians running out of manpower?
0: All right, so Belarus, for starters, they were used because they were softly annexed, prior to the full-scale invasion, and Belarusian territory was used to launch the full-scale invasion in 2022. We have had this chatter and movements, since 2022, where Putin has been pushing Lukashenko to get the country involved in the war in Ukraine, even to send military there and whatnot. Lukashenko has resisted to that point because, I mean, we all joke that if Belarusian soldiers cross Ukrainian border, they might turn around and start shooting at the Russians because there's really no love between the Belarusian people and the Russians. I mean, they were under occupation under the Soviet Union. They're under occupation now. I can tell you the last time there was chatter like this, it was, I believe, 2023, and I spoke with Ukrainian officials at the time. They were begging for Belarus to get involved so they can strike back. They know all the targets to hit, all the air runways and airports, everything to hit. Same thing now. Ukraine is the least bit worried. There's like a few hundred targets, that has been prepared. Should Belarus enter, especially in Ukraine, should Belarus enter, Ukrainians will take care of it, particularly with drones. And I don't think anything changed in the Belarusian army, and Lukashenko's scared, to see those defections at a high rate. Belarusian territory, I would be worried though when it comes to Poland and Lithuania, because Russia is looking to provoke an attack to test Article 5 with NATO and with Trump basically telling Europe that he is not going to, that the US will not participate in Article 5 and assist and participate and commit to their obligations. Russia, there is chatter that they are trying to potentially hit a NATO country, whether it could be in, the Baltics, it could be Finland, it could be any NATO country in order to try to like show that NATO is basically, no longer exists. So that's with Belarus. As far as soldiers, yes, the defense ministry, by the way, speaking of Britain, Russia basically, again, and this has received zero coverage in the US, over the weekend, they basically, for me, this is an assassination attempt. They jammed the GPS of the plane carrying UK's defense minister. And they have for 3 hours, the plane was jammed. The pilots had to basically, go back to old school days and try to manually direct the plane and then, land it safely. Defense minister is fine. But they released a report that 500,000 troops have died. I can tell you for Russia, this is. Means nothing for America. 500,000, dead Americans. I mean, we cry over, rightfully so, over, 3, 10, 13. For Russia, the more that died, the more it shows like patriotism to the motherland and like literally, nauseatingly throughout the year, they celebrate Victory Day, not just in May. But Victory Day all year, and everything is centered around their defeat of the Nazis, which millions died. So for them, the more that die, the more patriotic these people are. Also, there are two different mentalities, because with the Russian military, I mean, if a Russian soldier gets wounded and is holding down his battalion, the commander will shoot the soldier and kick him off in a ditch so they could continue moving. In America, if an American soldier dies, they will do everything to risk everything to make sure to bring the body, retrieve it, and bring it for proper burial. And as far as manpower, I mean, Russia is, not only do they have like all the outer regions where they've been pulling, people from Dagestan, and all the like Far East and all the regions, they've been pulling a lot of people from there. But they've also been importing a lot of Africans, North Koreans. We had probably like upwards of 15,000 North Korean soldiers. And now the most dangerous, which again, something that no one's paying attention, is a collaboration between China and Russia, because right now there was a report that came out that China was training Russian troops inside of China at the end of last year that they sent into Ukraine to fight, specifically with drones. And last year, there was intelligence that Russia was training Chinese soldiers inside of Russian military schools, presumably for their invasion of Taiwan. So that's something we need to keep an eye on. But bottom line, Russia's pulling from across the globe, whether the Middle East, Africa, North Korea. So they're never going to have a shortage of manpower as far as that, happens.
1: Well,
0: What
1: Olga,
0: cannon fodder.
1: right. Olga, we've run out of time, but I thank you very much for joining us here today.
0: Thank you so much. Thank you.
1: And I've been speaking with Olga Lautman, who is a non-resident senior fellow at the Center for European Policy Analysis, who is also the creator and co-host of the Kremlin File podcast series, which features expert discussions on the Kremlin's internal affairs, global operations, and tactics used from their hybrid warfare toolkit to destabilize Western democracies. She has a Substack newsletter covering Russia, Ukraine, Eastern and Central Europe, with a focus on Russia's intelligence operations, available at olgalautman.substack.com. Where her latest articles include As Ukraine Hits Deeper into Russia, Putin Retreats into Isolation, and Trump Moves to Cut NATO Bombers, Submarines, and Warships in Major Win for Russia. We're going to take a brief station break, back looking into how a democratic socialist defeated the hatred, lies, and prejudices spewed by machine politicians to become mayor of New York City and even win over Donald Trump.

0: Welcome back. I'm Ian Masters, and this is Background Briefing, available 24/7 at backgroundbriefing.org. And joining us now, Theodore Ham, Professor and Chair of Journalism and New Media Studies at St. Joseph's University in New York. He's the author of Bernie's Brooklyn, How Growing Up in the New Deal City Shaped Bernie Sanders Politics. And his articles about New York City politics and the 2025 mayor's race appeared in The Independent, Dropsite News, and Jacobin. And his latest book just out is Meet Mayor Mandani, The Spectacular Victory of a Democratic Socialist in New York City. Welcome to Background Briefing, Theodore Ham.
1: Nice to be with you, Ian.
0: Well, thanks for joining us, Ted. And you have really given us an inside seat in the whole Mandani phenomenon, his inner circle, and the extraordinary win, not just for Mandani, but for the Democratic Socialists of America in their New York chapter. So how did you first gravitate to this really interesting politician who is probably one of the most talented politicians, certainly since Obama? And what's particularly appealing about him is that he's got such a genial kind of presence. He smiles a lot. He's smart, sharp on his feet. And even he managed to win over Donald Trump. So tell us about the Mandani magic.
1: I think you've captured some of the key elements of it. I mean, he is just a unique presence and uniquely charismatic, very excellent communicator. There's someone I know who was a speechwriter was telling me during the campaign, you know, the guy never says and if you really break it down and listen closely, you don't hear that. So I started following him through his work in the New York City DSA, which I've been covering over the years for the Independent and New York City activist newspaper. And he really stood out in terms of his activism surrounding the Israel-Palestine issue even before October 7th. And then shortly after October 7th, 6 days after October 7th, he was arrested outside of the Park Slope, Brooklyn home of Chuck Schumer for civil disobedience, brought blocking the road. And he's at the time, he warned of impending genocide in Gaza. And unfortunately, that was an accurate prediction. He was ahead of the curve in making that statement at the time. But so he was really becoming outspoken at that 1 year before he launched his campaign. And he became a target of the New York Post because of his activism surrounding Israel and Gaza. And, you know, so he was really on a lot of activists' radars, people who follow stuff closely. But even when he launched his campaign in the fall of 2024, shortly before the re-election of Trump. And when he did that, you know, he had some activist support, a handful of groups, including Jewish Voice for Peace, an active pro-Gaza group that he had been working closely with over the last few years. Even so, people, you know, they didn't, the mainstream media didn't give much of a chance. But when he did launch, he had a very dynamic ad, which sort of set the stage for what was to come in terms of his media output, social media, conventional media, and otherwise. And I showed that to my students at St. Joseph's in Brooklyn, where I teach, and, you know, not necessarily politically active students, but they were all like, wow, this guy's cool. So yeah, I could tell that he was appealing to younger potential voters. And, you know, so I just started following it closely. He came to my neighborhood where I live in South Brooklyn, Sunset Park. He came there for a fundraiser in January. And I met him there, and, you know, it started to see the momentum really grow. And that's when the publisher and I, Colin Robinson of Or Books, we decided that we would embark on this project. And that we didn't think he was going to win when we started the project in March of 2025. But we saw that he was doing well. And, you know, maybe this would set the stage for subsequent campaigns. It could be sort of a handbook of here's how to create your own stories through social media, and here's how to knock your campaign can knock on doors to get voters to rally behind you, and so on. So, we thought that was at least going to set an example. And then, lo and behold, just about right about this time last year, right after Memorial Day, he just really blew up, and he's now become an international superstar.
0: Well, what's gratifying about him is that we're in an environment because of MAGA ugliness and hate that Trump represents and his followers exude. What they're about is, with all these things like white replacement theories and all of this crazy stuff, they are trying to make us afraid of minorities in this country, that they're the boogeyman, And this guy is a minority who is attracting obviously a lot of other minorities, but he's the opposite of somebody that you should be afraid of. This is somebody that you just can't help liking, No wonder Trump doesn't know what to do with him. I mean, how disarming is he? Do you think, I'm sort of following Tallarico in Texas as well, and Graham Platner and all these new faces that are emerging. But to me, he is probably the most powerful in the sense. I mean, we also did have, Barack Obama as president for 2 terms. So that ceiling, the glass ceiling for women hasn't been broken. So to that extent, Obama broke an important ceiling. But my feeling about Mamdani is that I've never seen a politician that skillful. And it's not just about the optics. The substance is there. He's actually getting things done.
1: Sure. Well, he is. I mean, the disarming aspect of his smile. I saw him explain that to an interviewer in New York City, where he had told the same interviewer that in the past that the smile comes from his grandmother, I believe, who would encourage. This is a way of disarming your potential critics, right? So, there is a way in which it can be used strategically, but regardless, it certainly helps win people over, and it also people several times you'd see reporting of his meetings with powerful city business leaders and so on, and they would say, well, I disagree with this guy on socialism, and many disagreed on Israel and so on, but the guy's really a good listener, and he's obviously very intelligent, and he pays attention, and so he has a way of interacting with people that really can win over, or at least placate to some extent. Obviously, he's never going to fully placate some of his critics, but in any case, yeah. So he, Trump, his movement is based, as you said, it was based around division, sowing hatred of di various groups. Earlier this year was really the focus on Somalis and so on. So and inevitably there's going to be more targets. So he, what Mamdani was doing really was just bringing people together and doing it in a way that I think he takes a cue from Bernie Sanders, in that he continually comes back to his message, right? And that Bernie is good at staying on message, whatever the issue might be, circles back to some sort of economic platform or program. And that's really what Mamdani was doing, pushing an affordability agenda and so on. That, even when he was discussing group issues, like, for example, trans rights, he would still bring that around to affordability in various ways, right? So no matter what issue he was talking about, he was uniting people around this affordability agenda, as he was calling it. And now that's sort of something that people like Platner and Tallarico and so on, that they're, who are not democratic socialists, but they're pushing forward on economic bread and butter economic message, taking the cues from Mamdani there as well.
0: Well, the other taboo that he's broken is, and Bernie before him, of course, did this as well, is that, the forbidden fruit in American politics, going back through the Cold War, has been the S word, socialism. And of course, throughout the Cold War, communism and socialism were conflated. And of course, the irony of history is that the communists were the ones that gave socialism a bad name in terms of the Soviet Union and the Communist Party of China today. So that aside, it seems to me that the democratic socialists of America it's no longer such a sort of lightning rod. I mean, I guess you still have some MAGA politicians talking about socialism and ranting in that kind of atavistic way, but I don't think it carries the weight it used to carry, certainly not in the Cold War. Where do you think the S word stands today, Ted?
1: Well, I think it's not just the MAGA politicians. I think in New York City, I mean, some of his opponents, Andrew Cuomo, longstanding Democratic powerhouse dynasty, that he was trashing socialism on the when Mamdani was when he was squaring off against Mamdani. So was the former mayor now, Eric Adams, a Democrat. And in 2016, in Bernie's first run, Hakeem Jeffries, now the leader of the Democrats in Congress or in the House of Representatives, he was working for Hillary, and his argument against Bernie was that Bernie was a gun-loving socialist with zero foreign policy experience, right? So that was his way of encapsulating his pro-Hillary stance. So so socialism has just been a Yes, something that they could use to taint someone as extremist and whatever it might be. But now that's no longer working. And I think one of the main reasons we're seeing more and more people gravitate towards democratic socialism is the extreme concentrations of wealth, right? All this is playing out while Musk is on the verge of being a trillionaire, and Bezos has got more money than what he could possibly imagine, and so on. And they're wielding so much clout, the handful of the oligarchs, and so on. So I think people are realizing that we need to distribute wealth in ways that people can, so that people can survive. And even Musk was saying that recently. So in terms of the AI debate, but I think that's what that it Mamdani came along at the right time, and it really, in terms of advancing that message, and now we'll see if others, how much it resonates, others pick up that torch and use the term democratic socialism. But certainly in places like New York City now, and a handful of other places across the country, the DSA has candidates in a number of places now, and so that's an advance, right? So now we can include socialism as one option in the political discussion, or one part, one solution to some of the problems that we're seeing.
0: Well, of course, social democrats throughout Western Europe dominated politics for decades and still do in some cases. Why in America did they reverse that instead of social democrats, democratic socialists?
1: Well, I think that term, so it's just that term social democrat, it was never really part of US political language, or it wasn't, there were progressives back before in the early part of, and then there were New Dealers and that New Deal liberals and so on, but and who were effectively promoting social democracy, and that, and it did take root in places like New York City. But just that the term itself was never used in to any outside of academic circles, maybe. But so I think when Bernie started pushing it in the 19 and that came out of the 1980s too, the Democratic Socialists of America. That's when they started. Michael Harrington, who was a Great Society figurehead, War on Poverty. He was the main player in creating the DSA. So, the DSA has gone under, it's changed over the years as well. It's more radical now than it was then. But, so I think they're pushing a new language, and that is taking root. It will take time, but certainly for mainstream Democrats to embrace it, or they don't really want to embrace it, it seems, but they're going to be probably forced to in the coming years. So, I think it's a good question, sort of how the terminology, when it came about, and why that took root. But I think what we're seeing is that's what's hot now on the left.
0: Right, but just going back to what you were saying earlier about Hakeem Jeffries shilling for Hillary, trashing Bernie, my God, the verdict of history is so sad when you think if Hillary had taken on Bernie as her vice president, we would never have had Trump. And what a nightmare that has been. Well, I thank you very much for joining us here today, Theodore Ham.
1: I much appreciate it. Thank you very much.
0: And again, I've been speaking with Theodore Ham, who's a professor and chair of journalism and new media studies at St. Joseph's University in New York. He's the author of Bernie's Brooklyn, How Growing Up in the New Deal City Shaped Bernie Sanders' Politics. And his articles about New York City politics and the 2025 mayor's race appeared in The Independent, Dropsite, and Jacobin. His latest book is Run's Already Run, now out in an updated version, Meet Mayor Mamdani, the spectacular victory of a democratic socialist in New York City. And this has been Background Briefing. I'm Ian Masters, and I'd like to thank producers Graham Fitzgibbon and Asha Price. And if you've missed any of today's program and would like to explore our vast archives, you can visit us at backgroundbriefing.org, where we'll include extended interviews searchable by topic and have made it easy for you to sign up for the daily email updates that provide links to resources, articles, and books discussed on the program. 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
2: On the line with us is the founder and host of the Deep Transformation Network, Jeremy Lent. This is an online global community where members explore pathways toward a life-affirming future on a regenerated Earth. He's written extensively about that vision, about the specifics of an ecological civilization, and is a founding member of Eco-Civilization Coalition. ECOCIV.org is the website. And most consequentially, he has a new book that'll be out shortly called Eco-Civilization, Making a World that Works for All. Jeremy, welcome to the program.
3: Hey, I'm very glad to be here, Tom. Thank you.
2: Thank you for joining us. So, eco-civilization, let's define terms here.
3: Well, yeah, quite simply, it's the vision of a civilization built on a fundamentally different basis than the one that we're experiencing right now. Really one that would set the conditions for all beings to thrive on a regenerating Earth. Like, it's an idea that most people would say, well, of course we need a system like that. But it's fundamentally different from the one that you chronicle so well every day is the one we're living in right now.
2: So, and by the way, Sean just noted to me that your book came out 2 days ago, so it is available now. Our civilization is built on, you know, thousands of years of religious and cultural norms that have been established throughout time by warlord kings and theocrats, by and large. And then the reaction to that, of course, this relatively recent experiment in democracy, which is more grounded in regulated capitalism as the foundation. In other words, the principal thing that drives our society seems to me, feel free to challenge this, but seems to be

0: make profit? How do we make
1: absolutely.
0: How do we make a living? How do we produce goods and services that everybody wants? Mm-hmm. How do we shift that being the central focus of a civilization away from that and toward being as apparently, you know, many Native societies have done successfully over hundreds of thousands of years, instead shift that to how do we all live together in harmony with each other and with nature?
1: Yeah. So that's essentially the key question I explore in the book. And it starts from really the basis of what you just described, that, you know, there's so many people around with good intentions trying to like sort of fix the system, saying, you know, it's got a problem here, it's flawed there. But one of the key messages of the book is just like you were saying, the system isn't broken. The system is doing exactly what it was intended to do. It was built on extraction, exploitation, and what's called the wealth pump. And like you said, it's been for thousands of years like that, but the last 500 years of the limited liability corporation, of capitalism, and then the deep history of colonialism is really the system we live in right now. And so what we need is to actually transform it to really setting the incentives to incent the kind of collaborative behavior that humans actually evolved to want to enjoy. That's how we lived for 95% of our lives as nomadic hunter-gatherers. And the key message coming out of this book is this is not some utopia, like, oh, wouldn't it be nice if this happened some distant future or whatever. And there are groups right now that are actually creating what you can think of them as islands of coherence, these prefiguring that eco-civilization future right now all around us. One example that some of your viewers probably know well is we think the corporations are the only way to enable the kind of sophisticated flows from digging metals out of the earth to processing them, to turning them into consumer goods. And you got an example like in the Basque Country in Spain, like Mondragon Cooperative, an 80,000 person huge worker owned co-op with whole different companies engaged in sophisticated operational stuff, manufacturing, healthcare, all this kind of stuff. Basically a conglomerate, but not one owned by shareholders, but owned by the actual people doing the work.
0: Yeah, Louise and I traveled to Mondragon, Spain, and I wrote a book, Rebooting the American Dream, in the last or no, it wasn't that book. It was, I forget the title of the book. But anyway, the last chapter was all about Mondragon. We met with the CEO. He earns four times what his janitors earn. And there's, you know, the housing in town is, much of it is owned by the company. But does that, I mean, the company is still producing goods and services. In fact, the major thing that the factory that we toured was making washing machines. This is still an industrialized civilization. They're still producing fossil, they're still using fossil fuels and producing CO2. And I mean, it's a much better, the whole co-op idea seems like a nice alternative to capitalism. But is that enough to shift an entire civilization away from?
1: No.
0: Okay.
1: It's definitely not enough, but it's one of the, and that, by the way, is another kind of message of this book. Like, if we think of all the way our entire civilization works right now is this complex interweaving of all kinds of complex stuff, whether it's money issuance or the way corporations are structured or law or governance, all these things tie together to make this system stable as it has been, even though it's now unraveling. And so what this book shows is that things like the cooperatives or about 8, 10, 15 other examples, by themselves, they wouldn't work because within this current system, they would be overwhelmed and end up having to subsume what they're trying to do within that. But you can look at these as almost like a different threads of a weave, which if you wove them together, you'd have an absolutely different alternative kind of system. But you don't have to give up on industrialized economy. You don't have to give up on technology, but you can find ways to actually harmonize it with the living earth. And it does involve some significant shifts. For example, you'd have to impose some kind of sense of what's called limitarianism, of a cap on wealth of the centibillionaires and the centimillionaires and all those people who've accumulated so many trillions of wealth that as long as they are sucking all that up, you're never going to be able to allow people, ordinary people, to live a decent material life of sufficiency. And so those are some of the drastic changes that are required for this kind of different kind of future.
0: So let's walk through this. By the way, the book I wrote that included Mondragon is called Threshold, The Crisis of Western Civilization. Mm-hmm. And your book, which is out now, is called Eco-Civilization, Making a World That Works for All. So if we wanted to create more Mondragons, we sort of are already doing that here in the United States. We've got B corporations, beneficiary uh-huh. corporations. We've got some states that allow these sorts of things. So that incentive is there, that opportunity is there. And there's a few very small number of companies that actually do this. My publishing company, Barrett Kohler, is a B corporation. This is how you change laws to allow for positive, productive behavior like this. Mm-hmm. What's the next step in American society? And is this at a state or federal level? What are the next two or three pieces of legislation that you think should uh-huh. be enacted that might recalibrate the way that we're interacting with our world?
1: Yeah, I hear you. Well, one way to think about it, and I use this concept really throughout the book, is this notion of backcasting. Like, first off, let's figure out what would be that world that works for all. And once we see that, then look at how far we are, obviously, from there right now. But then what are the steps to take us? So to take your example, like with the B Corps. So those are a great idea, but as long as they're voluntary, that's never going to happen, right? Because, even if you have a well-meaning CEO, somebody in the corporate suite who wants to do good, they themselves are bound by optimizing for their shareholder returns. And if they actually try to do good, like sort of like Pullman did, for example, with Unilever or whatever, the system ends up throwing them out because they're trying to not just maximize at the expense of everything else. But so this kind of backcasting idea says, what would it look like if, for example, for big corporations, there was a triple bottom line, right, people, planet, and profit requirement in order for them to just maintain their charter? And those charters, just like you've described in many of your books in past term, which I found so edifying myself, those charters used to be temporary charters that could only be issued mm-hmm. if it was for the public good. We need to simply go back to those original rules about corporate charters that we did have until the 19th century. So imagine if these big corporations had to get their charters renewed every 5 years. And it wasn't like a bunch of regulators who were just part of the revolving door and became executives 2 years later who made those determinations, but panels chosen by sortition of ordinary people, actually the people affected by the company, people who live in the areas where their plants are, the workers, the people who buy their products. And they're the ones who determine, did this company actually meet these triple bottom lines? If not, either they lose their charter or they maybe have to pay in equity fines, which basically would dilute the equity to ordinary people. All of a sudden, the stock analysts, rather than just looking at how much profit that company is going to be earning in the next 5 to 10 years, will start looking at, are they doing good? Are they really doing what they need to do to prevent the pollution for their mines? If not, that might be a real issue on the stock price. So suddenly you change the DNA of the corporation. Now, that's not going to happen next year, not going to happen 5, 10 years from now. But it does show the pathway to that.
0: I think it could happen in 5 or 10 years. So, Jeremy, Mondragon came about because Spain, changed their laws in a way that allowed it, if I'm remembering correctly. Mm-hmm. The B corporations in the United States, the few that exist, have come about because of these changes. You're suggesting making these more or less mandatory. Mm-hmm. Are there any American or frankly, anywhere in the industrialized world, political movements, politicians, or political parties that are embracing these kinds of ideas?
1: Mm. Well, this particular one of corporations requiring that triple bottom line, That's more of a reach compared to what people feel are doable now. You see in Europe, there are some movements actually, talking with the EU about putting some of these regulations in place. We've seen like Elizabeth Warren just a few years ago talk about first steps toward that. Mm-hmm. But I think what's important, and in the book, there's a model of change that's called the Three Horizons model, where the third horizon is like this totally transformed society, like this eco-civilization. Mm-hmm. The first horizon is like what happens tomorrow or what we're pushing for. And second horizon is kind of a disruptive shift that doesn't get us to the third horizon, but really begins to really change things. So this is an example of how we can think about that as an example. So really, the people like Bernie, people like Mamdani, people who are really pushing, not getting scared by actually asking for radical stuff. This is like first horizon moving to second horizon. But I think a lot of what we need to put back into our daily politics is thinking big. I think one of the reasons why so many people have ended up actually voting for these extremist authoritarians, both in the US and elsewhere, is because they know in their gut the system isn't working and hasn't been working. And they look at like parties like the mainstream Democrats or other similar kind of sort of quote-unquote progressive parties in Europe and elsewhere. And they realize that they're just in hock to those big corporations themselves, and they don't believe it. And then somebody comes along and says, knock the whole thing down. And in their gut, they go, yeah, even if it's a lie, as you point out only too well. What I feel we need to do is actually instill into the thinking of Bernie and Mamdani and all these people who are actually trying to push out like a sense that there is a different moral foundation to be calling for. Like another example, if we move from corporations, is this notion of universal basic income. So this is this idea, like right now, people, we might be saying, you know, the uber wealthy are paying not enough taxes. They need to pay more taxes. A few really far-sighted people are saying we actually need some kind of wealth tax rather than just income tax. Good stuff. Good, like first horizon kind of steps. But when you look at the amount of wealth that's in the world right now, 99% of that has been created not by some entrepreneur who ends up being a centibillionaire or whatever, like a Mark Zuckerberg, but it's created by the accumulation of human knowledge and understanding over millennia, centuries, and the last few decades, all the high-tech stuff. That belongs to everybody. Now, imagine if we instituted a universal basic income, basically changed the whole relationship between capital and labor, saying that basically enough income should be paid to every person to satisfy their basic needs, not as some kind of welfare, but as their shared common dividend of the wealth that's right. Available.
0: Stick around. Welcome back. We're talking with Jeremy Lent. He's got a new book out, Eco-Civilization, Making a World That Works for All. And Jeremy, we've just in our conversation just a moment ago, but just briefly touched on universal basic income. The hit on universal basic income from the right, by and large, is that, you know, this is essentially communism, from each according to his needs, to each according to his needs, from each according to his abilities. And that didn't work in the Soviet Union. In fact, what it did was it created the people who controlled the money that was going to everybody and who made the decisions about, you know, who got free housing and where and what jobs they got, those people basically created a dictatorship. How do you get around that?
1: Yeah, thanks for asking that. It's a key question and one that I basically start talking about right in the very beginning of this book. This is not a book that sort of goes along with this polarization between right and left and says, yeah, we're on the left and maybe socialism, communism didn't work, but whatever, dot, dot, dot. It basically looks at both of those polarized systems as really part of a kind of dead 20th century battle. And they were both had problems with them because both of them ignored the sense of true human dignity. You know, one gave power to the corporations, which is what we're living in right now. The other gave power to basically a centralized state, which then inevitably got corrupted and turned into exactly what you're describing. what the kind of world I paint in the eco in this eco-civilization book that so many people are working towards puts power down to local communities, gives power to the individual and the individual within community above all, and trusts that humans working collaboratively, when you set the right conditions there, actually do what is good for them as part of a bigger whole. So that is why it's very, very different from either of those two structures. So in the case of a universal basic income, for example, rather than give all that saying like everyone needs to be taxed, the state then needs to control that and then sort of give the money to people, you can create trusts that are actually answerable to the people rather than to the government. And it's the trust that maintains those kind of processes. So big government doesn't necessarily have it has a role in this kind of future I lay out, but it's not like some role where government versus free markets is the only place to look at. There's a great way of framing this that Kate Raworth writes about in Donut Economics, where she really looks at the economy as kind of four segments, where you have the government, you have markets, you have households, and you have the commons, which is basically people working together that might be outside the monetary economy. Right. So something like a universal basic income puts power back.
0: It seems like we've largely abandoned the commons. Jeremy Lett is the author. The book is Eco-Civilization, Making a World That Works for All. The website EcoCiv, ECOCIV.org. Jeremy, thanks for dropping by today. It's been a fascinating conversation.
1: Yeah, it's been great to talk with you. Thank you.
0: Thank you. I wish you the very best for the book. More of the news of the day and your calls in just a minute. Michael in Gainesville, Florida. Hey, Michael, what's on your mind today?
2: Yes, hi. Thank you for having me on. You said something earlier, and my fingers were dialing you before I even really put it all together. But you said, to all according to needs and from each according to his abilities.
0: Yeah, and, that's, you know, Marx 101, Karl Marx 101.
2: Okay, well, we're now facing a time in humankind's history where I think we can deliver on that. Now, previously, I think there were a lot of things that would have kept that from happening, and obviously we have history to look to answer what those things might be. But in the future, we've got algorithms, and we can write those algorithms to create a smart money based along the lines of a universal basic income, but also a universal unlimited wealth level. Basically, if you're the party of abundance, which I think it can be a worldwide abundance, you know, we have unlimited material wealth. It's an unlimited universe in space, in material, and in energy. We can build solar satellites, and you say, oh, well, that involves mining the moon. We actually have studies where you can have continuous filaments in coils moving all the way up into space and carry up to 20% of a load on top of that to build anything you want and use materials and do it all very efficiently, 80% conversion of energy into getting material up there. But anyway, the point is we have that in us for the greater good. And, you know, if you've heard of Dr. Sapolsky at Stanford, he talks about sociality being a balance between self versus group interest. And once we have smart money where it ties in to your personal AI, so if you have a particularly brilliant thought and that AI has to refer to that thought every time it deals with hundreds of thousands of people, it's going to give you a small little, like, benefit. It's going to say, I'm going to give you a little bit extra.
0: Here's the challenge that those of us who are essentially utopians face. And it's the challenge that happened when Marx's philosophy got implemented in the Soviet Union, for example. And that is the question, who decides? It's always the big question. So if a government is going to take all the wealth and parcel it out, who decides who that money goes to? Is it a Donald Trump family? Okay, who decides what the algorithm is, how the algorithm is constructed? Right now you've got algorithms. Well, right now you've got algorithms running social media. You've got algorithms running search engines. You got algorithms running your AI. And they're all biased towards billionaires and right-wing ideology.
2: You yourself said earlier you trust in the common good of humankind. That common good will come out in that algorithm.
0: Why hasn't it so far?
2: I trust in that. Well, to some degree, it has. We're here able to have this discussion. I mean, it's not perfect.
0: Well, we're having this conversation in a forum that is a fraction of the size of the right wingosphere. Of, you know, Fox News has a third of Americans. I only have 6 million people that listen to this program.
2: I was wondering, and I'll let you perhaps explain it, because I believe you know about it as well, the Kessler catastrophe up in space, when one satellite hits another, it'll cause a catastrophe and basically lose access to space, which means all communications in the modern age. And I had a potential solution that I wanted to get out there. And the reason I wanted to get it out there is because the way we're going...
0: How does one satellite hitting another satellite, when there's literally thousands of them up there, do any kind of large-scale consequential damage, other than the debris that it might produce?
2: What happens is they're moving at such high velocity, the pieces, and there's thousands of pieces, because when one of those small pieces, I don't know if you've probably seen the examples NASA shows at all times of micrometeorite impacts, and they usually show a quick image of a big pocket made, and they say, well, it was made by just a little piece of dust. Well, imagine a whole satellite weighing 500 pounds with a bunch of batteries and everything, or maybe 1,500 pounds, and it's just turned into dust by another satellite. And what happens is all those pieces go all the way around the Earth, and they expand continuously at the speed and the velocity they're moving at, which, as we just discussed, is very fast. And what happens is it hits another one, and we currently have below, they call it a Kessler limit. If you go above a certain density, then what happens is you start running risk. If you lose one, it's the same thing as a chain reaction like in an atomic bomb. Mm-hmm. You know, one atom explodes, the neutron hits another atom, causes that atom to explode and release a neutron.
0: Oh, same
2: thing with all
0: so,
2: of the satellites.
0: One satellite blows up, its particles kill five satellites. Those five satellites kill 50 satellites. I get it now. I get it.
2: It's inevitable. And let's face it, we know that we're not going to do what we need for, like, climate change. Mm-hmm. Well, there's a nearer-term disaster coming, which we're not going to do what we need to do to control our greed and not launch the satellites that, you know, we want to for communications and profit and greed. We're going to launch too many. And so there is a solution, and this is kind of long form. I'd like to get the solution in real quick. I think I can do it quickly. I know you're time limited. And it's really kind of fun and cool. The key is you coil or fold a ribbon at the Earth, and you move it not too fast when you're in the dense atmosphere at the Earth station. You use electromagnetic acceleration. You accelerate it at the Earth station, and you can pull it up into orbit, okay, using ionic thrusters, using the ribbon itself as the material, and to build the solar satellites. We can build solar satellites using Earth materials without the need to launch rockets. And this is the key to what they call Kardashev Level 1 civilization. We can get into space without destroying the Earth's environment and beam energy from those solar satellites back to Earth.
0: The power of money is just so overwhelming. This is why the founders said, let's break it all down to the local level. Everything Jefferson wrote about how everything should start with the wards, the most local political level possible. All power should come from the bottom up.
2: Explosive creativity was what the founders pushed and were, and what we are. And you're the exemplary of this show.
0: Yeah, well, hopefully we can do that. Michael, I'm out of time, but thank you for the call, and thanks for watching us on YouTube, which has its own algorithms, by the way. We'll be right back. Beachside Bill in Orlando, Florida. Hey, Bill, what's on your mind today?
3: Hey, afternoon, Tom. Hope all's well. I was listening on hold here, and the call you had about the satellites smashing into each other, that fascinated me. I'd have to listen to it again. That really does. Because I want to, if you saw the news here this morning, the Blue Origin rocket explosion out here at the Kennedy Space Center. Yeah. I live 20 miles south of Kennedy Space Center. Last night, I heard the rattling on my patio window here, and I heard something, but they've been working outside on the road here, so I didn't really put two and two together, and I didn't have the news on. So, but I saw it this morning, and it's incredible, because what's going to happen here right now, it reminds me a lot of the Challenger, Tom. Mm-hmm. After the Challenger explosion, they put out a hotline now for, and I got to go check out my beaches here, because I live down here in Indian Harbor Beach. And I got to, because the debris that's going to wash up, people are going to find it up in Cocoa Beach and Cape Canaveral there. Mm. and just north too. And it's going to be, you know, people saying that one guy said he wanted to pick it up and put it in his pouch. You don't want to touch that because it's radiation. Who the hell knows what, you know? So it's just fascinating, but it's going to hold back. You know, the other day, if you saw the news conference with Jared Isaacman, the NASA administrator, he had one all on about, you know, how we're going to land on the moon here by

0: Yeah, I would think so too. I agree, Tom. Oh, yeah, exactly. It's something, but it just reminded me a lot of the Challenger, because I did see the Challenger explode. I've told you that history of it. It's just, it's sad because, you know, here it is 40 years after, there's still, it was a couple of years ago, they found a piece of the Challenger wing out just south of me here. So, you know, it's going to be years before all this, you know, it's right there by the ocean. You can see it. I was out to that launch pad about 5 years ago. When you go up to there, they'll take you out on a tour before Bezos got his hands on it. Spent his billions. Now he's going to have to spend billions more. Talk about, you know, he said, oh, it's it's no problem.
1: He's got an abundance of billions.
0: We're going to rebuild it.
1: Yeah, he's got an abundance of billions.
0: He's got more than enough. Yeah. More than enough. Yeah.
1: Bill, good to hear from you, and I hope all stays well. Good talking to you. Gary in Lexington, Kentucky. Hey, Gary, what's on your mind today?
2: I wanted to push back on the Hasselbeck syndrome. After I heard that, I did kind of a deep dive. I'm kind of like the Google king.
1: This is the thing where one satellite falls apart and it takes out five other satellites, and those take out 50 satellites, and pretty soon all the satellites are gone, right? Just for people who just tuned in.
2: Yes, and he likened it to a nuclear chain reaction.
1: Right.
2: Well, there's a reason why that doesn't work.
1: Okay.
2: But let me preface that by saying I was 6 years old when I watched on television the first moonwalk. And ever since then, I've followed all of Apollo. And on Quora, I don't know if you're ever on Quora, but I'm on their Apollo list. And I've learned more in the last 5 years about this. But my point was that I had a professor around here in the Lexington area. His name was Dr. Paul Ray. He tracked Sputnik, okay, before anybody else was. And this was before, you know, he tracked Sputnik. And so NASA wanted him. So he got in with NASA as a kind of a consultant.
1: Right. So, Gary, I've got a break coming up here in about 40 seconds. Can you tell me how the chain reaction scenario doesn't work?
2: It's because the particles are too widespread. There's junk all through the space.
1: Yeah, that
2: makes
1: sense. Any
2: one of these, if you're talking about the atomic, it's a non-critical. It doesn't go from one to the other like it does.
1: Right, like with a nuclear bomb, you've got to really jam that stuff together. In fact, that's why you have to have a conventional explosive to trigger a nuclear chain reaction.
2: And that's why they are debunking this one. But I was going to say one other thing about I followed Apollo 11 all the way from, so I know a lot of this, and also follow it all the way past space shuttle and everything else.
1: Yeah.
2: And that's how I know
1: you,
2: that.
1: I'm sorry, I'm out of time. The New York Times is reporting. This is just wild stuff. You know, Trump is in so deep, he's in so over his head on this war with Iran that he decided to have, against the advice of his advisors, you know, against common sense, without the help or authority of Congress, you know, without the authorization of Congress. He's so in over his head. He's so frantic right now that the New York Times is reporting that he's willing to give a $300 billion bribe to Iran, that's part of this deal that they're working out. Now, keep it in order to open the Straits of Hormuz, not even to, you know, end the war or anything else. It has nothing to do with the nuclear stuff. I mean, we'll talk about all that stuff later. But you'll recall when Barack Obama worked out the JCPOA, he unfroze $1.7 billion in Iranian money. Now, that was money that Iran actually had, that in the process of, you know, entities in the United States, I'm assuming oil companies, but who knows, entities in the United States buying stuff from Iran, it was money that was passing through American banks. And we seized that money. And some of it we had seized, you know, way, way back. I mean, some of this goes back to the Carter years. And so we're sitting on all this money, this $1.7 billion that was actually Iran's money. And so with the JCPOA, what Obama worked out was, hey, we'll give you back your own money. Now, Trump is not talking about that. Iran is saying, you know, we want $1 trillion, or we want hundreds of billions of dollars because of all the damage you've

0: done and the people you've killed and all the things that you've hurt, and we want to, you know, basically reparations. And apparently Trump's response to that is going to be to say, okay, here's $300 million. Meanwhile, hardcore MAGA, this is really remarkable. We're getting more and more and more of these stories. Donald Trump's approval ratings have crashed down into the low 30s. And as he's tearing up the White House, he thinks it's his home or something. I mean, it's not. It's government housing. And you know, the guy in the government housing, the subsidized government housing, is just wild. But anyhow, his popularity is just absolutely crashing. And this top story over on Raw Story, I was dumb as a rock. Hardcore MAGA couple ditches Trump after getting a kick in the teeth. We're seeing increasingly MAGA people, these maggots who are saying, you know, I had no idea, or I didn't know, or I, you know, it wasn't my plan, or I this isn't what I expected, or, you know, I got screwed by Trump. I mean, you know, this is a refrain that we've been hearing for literally decades. I mean, literally thousands of small businesses have sued Donald Trump for not paying his bills. You've got states that Trump still hasn't paid for his 2016 campaign security, where he's supposed to reimburse the states. I mean, this guy just doesn't pay his bills. And now it's like America is becoming as shiftless as Trump is. Meanwhile, James Comer is, you know, he's the head of the Oversight Committee in the House of Representatives, the Republican who runs this thing. And they've got Pam Bondi in there testifying. I suppose you could call it testifying. But she was not sworn in, so she's not under oath. There is no transcript being generated, or maybe there is. I've heard conflicting reports on MSNBC this morning, but apparently, even if there is a transcript, it's not the kind of official thing where if you lie to Congress, you get nailed for it. So apparently she's free to lie. And one of the Democrats that was in this meeting said that she has refused to answer any questions about her conversations with Donald Trump, about Donald Trump's involvement in the cover-up, about Donald Trump's involvement with Jeffrey Epstein and the allegations that he was raping teenage girls and stuff like that. And she basically threw Todd Blanche under the bus, according to what we're hearing from the news, you know, what we're hearing from the people who are talking to the members of Congress who were in the room, who were in the meeting. That she's just basically saying, you know, not my problem. It's like I handed this all off to Todd Blanche. Now, Todd Blanche, of course, was Trump's lawyer who defended him on the allegation that he raped E. Jean Carroll. And, you know, which is in and of itself bizarre, but even more bizarre is that man rapes woman, woman sues, and the two different juries say, yes, you raped her, and yes, you have to pay her, and you defamed her. And now he's got the Department of Justice criminally investigating her, which is going to, you know, be a real mess. Anyhow, a lot going on here. Oh, the last thing I want to share with you. Apparently, there's this billionaire who has a comedy thing, gig, and he's paying CBS $15 million a year to replace Stephen Colbert. Now, CBS used to pay Stephen Colbert, but now this guy is paying CBS, and he's running this Comics Unleashed. It's kind of an infomercial, apparently, and it's just getting terrible reviews. I mean, it's just being panned left and right. So, you know, wild stuff going on. Adam in Dallas, Texas. Hey, Adam, what's on your mind today?
1: A few things. First, I wanted to talk about the United States bombing Iran during peace negotiations, a violation of international law and a war crime.
0: Yeah. Yeah, it's like screwing for virginity.
1: Okay. And then the second thing I wanted to talk about was gas and oil situation in the United States. As I understand it, the last barrel of oil from the Middle East arrived in late April. So due to the current situation, we're not receiving any more oil from the Middle East. Doesn't that eventually mean that we'll run out?
0: No.
1: June or July.
0: What's really interesting about this, Adam, is, there's a number of countries that are heavily dependent on Middle Eastern oil, you know, mostly in Southeast Asia, like Malaysia and Indonesia. And they're suffering. They're having problems and they're rationing gas and stuff like that. But what's fascinating, there was a long article about this, neither the Financial Times or the Economist, one or the other, that I read, I think, day before yesterday, in which they pointed out that what happened was when this oil went away, most of the world that was buying, Iranian and Middle Eastern oil, shall we say, most of the world found alternative sources. The Russians increased their production. Donald Trump did away with the sanctions on Russian oil shipments. And so countries are now buying Russian oil like there's no tomorrow. And Putin is making a fortune. He's making billions every day. And other countries that are already producing oil increase their production, the biggest being the United States. We are now exporting oil and making up that loss. And so, you know, it turns out that there was actually more what you might call excess capacity for producing oil in the world than we expected. So the dire predictions, including my own, that this would bring about a worldwide depression, that it was going to, you know, cause wars, that it was going to upset, you know, have not been borne out. And I think that's why Trump is not, you know, why he's being kind of lackadaisical about this whole thing. He's not happy about the fact that gas is over $5 a gallon here in the United States. Which is purely because the oil companies here are taking advantage of this and generating windfall profits for themselves. But, this big crisis that everybody was freaked out about doesn't appear to be happening.
1: Real quick, about the oil manipulation and price gouging by the oil companies, do you ever see a day where oil companies will be held accountable for always skyrocketing oil prices when something goes on, but then when everything is, you know, supposedly normal, right, it just always comes down like a feather?
0: There are a couple of states, I believe Illinois is one of them, that are right now trying to sue the oil companies for climate change damage, for basically lying to us all those years. And there's two things going on. Number one, this is ultimately going to end up before the Supreme Court. Where Amy Coney Barrett's father was an oil industry lawyer for 30 years. And number two, there is legislation that the Republicans have introduced into Congress forbidding anybody from suing the oil companies. They want to give the oil companies the same immunity from lawsuits that the tobacco industry now has and that much of the pesticide industry has. I don't think that legislation is going to pass, but they're pushing it pretty hard. So keep an eye on those things, Adam. Adam, great questions. Thank you very much for the call. Good talking to you. America just expanded voting rights to corporations. Yes, really. Back in 1819, in the Dartmouth case, our America's first Chief Justice of the Supreme Court, John Marshall, said that corporations are artificial beings, invisible, intangible, and existing only in contemplation of law. But in 1886, the clerk of the court put a footnote into the Santa Clara County decision. And the headnote said that corporations are persons. Now, the court didn't rule that, but it became law 10 years later when the court cited that headnote. And so corporations became persons. Then in 1978, you had Lewis Powell, who wrote the Powell Memo, famously, in 71. Nixon put him on the court in 72. In 78, he authored the First National Bank versus Bilotti decision, in which the Supreme Court said, because in 1886, the head note, which had no legal authority, said corporations are persons, because of that, we're going to let corporations participate in elections. So that was the really full-on birth of corporate personhood in 1978, and we've had corporations messing in elections ever since in a big way, in an increasing way. But it really exploded in 2010 when Clarence Thomas became the deciding vote in Citizens United, and Citizens United cited the Bilotti decision, which cited the Santa Clara decision. So here we have this continuous chain from 1886 to 1978 to 2010 of a lie that corporations are persons and entitled to rights under the Bill of Rights and under the 14th Amendment, which offers equal or guarantees equal protection to all persons in America, which, by the way, would include, quote, illegal immigrants, which is one of the reasons why Trump locking up people for simply being here without authorization for anything longer than, the time necessary to deport them is a crime in and of itself. But I digress. So here's where it gets weird. I mean, really weird. Is there's a court in Delaware that, well, let me back up. Under the Delaware Constitution, Delaware has more corporations than people. There's 2 million people. There's more than 2 million corporations in Delaware, a small state. And the reason for that is that back in the 1890s, when Ohio came after John Rockefeller for creating a monopoly there, the Standard Oil of Ohio, and he was going beyond Ohio, Rockefeller said, which state will change its corporate laws to make it, basically let me do anything I want? And Delaware, actually New Jersey, was the first, the first one to do that. And Rockefeller moved his operation to New Jersey. But a couple of years later, Delaware made their corporate laws even weaker. And so the Delaware Constitution recognizes corporations as persons. So this is wild. This judge says this is a report from Reuters. Okay, I'll just cite Reuters. A judge in Delaware, where many big U.S. companies are incorporated, ruled on Tuesday, that's of this week, that a small town that allows corporations to vote in municipal elections was not violating the state's constitution. Delaware Superior Court Judge Craig Karsnitz said the beach town of Fenwick Island was not diluting human votes by allowing companies and other legal entities that own property to cast votes in municipal elections. Now, I have a new book coming out about this very topic. It comes out on July 7th. You can pre-order it now at Powell's or Amazon or Barnes & Noble or wherever you like to buy your books online. And it's called Who Stole the American Dream? The Greatest Political Crime Ever Told. And it points out how this happened, how a corrupt Supreme Court justice and a corrupt clerk of the court in 1886 basically stole human rights and gave them to corporations or conspired to do so. It was 10 years later when the first actual case was decided that cited that went along with that. That was the Covington and Lexington v. Sanford decision. That was in 1896, same year we got to Plessy versus Ferguson. But this is just wild stuff. I mean, you've got corporations now in Delaware having the vote. This is the logical extension, right? I mean, corporations have already claimed the First Amendment right of free speech, this, to engage themselves in politics. And because they don't have mouths, the corrupt Republicans on the Supreme Court in the Bilotti decision and in Citizens United, which were both 100% Republican decisions, because they don't have a mouth, the Republicans in those cases said, well, money is the same thing as their mouth. So, number one, they've claimed the right to free speech. Number two, now they've claimed the right to privacy. Dow Chemical was illegally venting benzene through the ceiling of one of their large factories, and the EPA, this was back during the first Bush administration, and the George Herbert Walker Bush. And the EPA hired a small plane to fly over the top of that facility with a detector that would spot the benzene coming out. And they did, and they nailed Dow for it. And Dow sued and took that all the way to the Supreme Court, saying that their Fourth Amendment right to privacy, the Fourth Amendment that says that all persons shall be secure in their papers, houses, and effects, right, from intrusive search and seizure. Dow Chemical claimed that their, as a corporation, their Fourth Amendment right to privacy had been violated, and the Supreme Court agreed with them. Companies have now, the government comes in and says, we're going to do a surprise inspection. You can't do surprise inspections anymore because it's a violation of your Fifth Amendment right to not have to testify against yourself and your Fourth Amendment right. I mean, there are other cases, obviously the legal rights, Fifth, Sixth, Seventh, and Eighth Amendments of the Constitution, having to do with speedy trials and all that, have been grabbed by corporations. But now we have corporations actually voting. I mean, what's next? When Delfin Delmas, who was the lawyer who argued this case in 1886 for Santa Clara County, he pointed out the ridiculousness of the argument that the railroads were making, that they were persons. And he said, what, do you expect them to be able to engage themselves in holy matrimony? Well, actually, they do. It's called a corporate merger. He was pointing out, it's like, you know, corporations, you know, they fall in love. I mean, they're not persons, for God's sake. And yet we're letting them vote. And, you know, this starts in Delaware. Where does it go? I mean, this is just absolutely crazy stuff and extraordinarily destructive to democracy. We have to overturn Citizens United. Now, I lay this out in my book, you know, Who Killed the American Dream? This new book, this brand new book. I lay out what we can do about it. The strongest response, of course, is a constitutional amendment, but that requires 2/3 of the House and Senate and 3/4 of the states. It's going to be real difficult to do. MoveToAmend.org has been working on this for years, as has PublicCitizen.org. Other alternatives? Well, let's fix the Supreme Court. Let's expand the Supreme Court and get some people on the court who aren't just corporate shills. And revisit Citizens United. It was a 5-4 decision. If Clarence Thomas had voted against it instead of in favor of it, it never would have happened. And we wouldn't see billions of dollars being spent on our elections by billionaires and right-wing corporations or corporations, you know, wanting their legislation. It's also possible that Congress can do some things to at least slow down the damage from Citizens United. So, you know, there are a few steps we can take, but this is absolutely astonishing. Corporations are actually voting in elections to determine what kind of tax corporations will pay or what the rules are under which corporations operate in these towns in Delaware. It's nuts. Billy in Wimberley, Texas. Hey, Billy, what's up?
2: Hey, Tom. Listen, tell me, how does a corporation cast a vote?
0: I don't know. I don't know how they physically do it, but they've been doing it apparently for a year in a couple of towns in Delaware.
2: Do you think it's the same way that Teamsters or the teachers' unions cast their votes?
0: Well, those are corporations, too. So they're nonprofit corporations, but they're corporations. So theoretically, under Delaware law, the teachers' union and the Teamsters could be voting as well as the, you know, Standard Oil of Delaware or whatever.
2: You should know that people cast votes. Corporations don't.
0: I know that, and you know that, Billy.
2: People like the Teamsters.
0: But in New Jersey, yeah. in Delaware, a court just ruled that this town, and actually it's two or three towns have been doing this, that allow corporations to vote in their municipal elections. The corporations are and in this one town, 12% of the people in the town are corporations, right? And in Delaware, over 100% of the population is corporations. There's more corporations than people. This court ruled that corporations are persons, and therefore they should be able to vote. I think the insanity of this, Billy, is something that you as a conservative and me as a progressive can agree on, right?
2: So you're saying that the CEO, after he casts his individual votes, go in there and he casts another vote.
0: That's right.
2: That can't happen. That doesn't happen.
0: It doesn't happen. It literally is happening.
2: It is not happening.
0: Reuters reported this, Billy. Go to HartmanReport.com. It's the top story at the middle of the page. I've got links to the court decisions. I've got links to the news story. I'm not making this stuff up. This is the insanity.
2: In any of those reports, Tom, does it say how the vote is cast?
0: No, it doesn't. That's a good question. I'm guessing they vote by mail, the corporations, because they're certainly not showing up.
2: Well, that may be another.
0: Yeah.
2: Well, I'm just saying that a corporation individually cannot vote. A corporation as an entity cannot vote.
0: I'm telling you, Billy, they actually are voting in Delaware. They've already voted, in fact, in some cases. The court case was to decide whether the votes that had already been cast were legal, and yes, they are. Check it out.
2: That's something that we could agree on. I'm going to check it out, and I'll call you back. But if it's what I suspect it is, okay, it's the same thing with Citizens United. Corporations can't free speech is an individual thing, and a group of people that believe the same thing can give their money as they wish.
0: Yeah.
2: Anyway. Okay.
0: All right.
2: So I was just saying, you know, that's you're crying all about the Citizens United and all that stuff. That's about.
0: Well, what Citizens United said is that corporations are persons. And so what Delaware is saying now is if corporations are persons, then they should have the right to vote. Billy, check it out.
2: And a corporation is a group of people.
0: No, it's a corporation is a singular legal entity, actually. It represents a group of people, but a corporation is a single legal entity. And that legal entity in 1896 was acknowledged. My favorite slogan, Billy, is I'll believe a corporation is a person when Texas executes one.
2: I'll be looking forward to seeing a CFO somewhere go in and cast a vote, then walk and then walk out, walk back in, and cast another vote.
0: I would love to see the video of that. I'm with you, Billy. I got to move along, but it's always nice hearing from you. Thank you for the call, Larry in Los Angeles. Hey, Larry, what's up?
3: Hi. If I may comment quickly on corporations, Elections require the participants to have free will, and corporations don't have free will. End of story.
0: Yeah. Yeah. Like I said, I'll believe a corporation is a person when Texas puts one to death by lethal injection.
3: Yeah, but anybody who wants to make the argument that corporations should have that vote, just point out the fact that elections require participants to have free will.
0: Yeah. Well, like I said, Larry, they're already voting in Delaware, corporations.
3: Our voting system is a binary system. So if you go into an election and you have a single issue that you're looking at, you are defeating the purpose of an election. Because a single issue will cause you to get somebody like Donald Trump in office when you hate him more than you hate anybody else.
0: Oh, I agree. I think for example, a lot of people being really pissed off about Biden and Harris's position on Gaza and Israel and thus not showing up to vote is why Trump is in the White House right now.
3: Exactly.
0: And people have to have a bigger picture. You can't just say, okay, I'm not going to vote for this Democrat because, one out of a dozen different issues I'm pissed off about. You can raise hell with them. You can get inside the party and try to do something about it. But not showing up to vote, that's crazy.
3: You have to understand what our voting system is like so that if you are a single-issue person, then you go to your next biggest issue to decide which one you're going to vote for. And you keep going down the list until you end up with one person that you're going to vote for. Do not let a single issue cause you to sit down because that's going to hurt Democrats and it's going to hurt progressives.
0: Yeah, well said, Larry. Thank you very much. Jeffrey in Birmingham, Alabama. Hey, Jeffrey, what's on your mind today?
4: Hey, Tom. Love the show, man.
0: Thanks.
4: Hey, so every day I wake up and I hear that, Trump has record low approval rates. But then I look and see what happened with the idiot, what's his name, Paxton. Paxton beat Cornyn Tuesday, and then I see the Matt Van Epps guy went up in Tennessee, and then there was another race, too. Ed beat Massey. So do you have any faith at all that Democrats will sweep in November?
0: I'm worried, frankly. I think that there's a lot of false enthusiasm floating around. And the thing that worries me is that the billionaires haven't weighed in yet. If Elon Musk and 150 other billionaire families hadn't put over $2 billion into the last election behind Trump and other right-wing Republicans, we would not have Trump in the White House. We wouldn't have a Republican House or a Republican Senate. When Clarence Thomas became the deciding vote in Citizens United after taking millions of dollars in gifts, bribes, essentially, from a right-wing billionaire, Harlan Crow, he corrupted our system. He just opened the door to this massive corruption. And these same billionaires are going to come in this fall, and they're going to just overwhelm us with advertising, online advertising, and of course, Zuckerberg is going to tweak the algorithm on Facebook, and Musk has already tweaked the algorithm on X, and so people are getting, all the right-wing view, and everything is going to be billionaire-friendly and screw the Democrats. So I'm very worried. I'm hopeful.
4: Hey, one last thing, I'll let you go. Please pray for Alabama because we're about to elect Tommy Tuberville as governor.
0: God. Yeah, I'm with you. Jeffrey, you're in my prayers. Jeffrey, thanks for the call. And thank you for being with us today. We'll be back same time, same place. In the meantime, don't forget, democracy is not a spectator sport. It requires all of us, and that includes you. So get out there, get active, tag. You're it. Have a great afternoon. Be good to yourself and the folks around you. Stay safe. Eat your veggies. Get your exercise. Let's get ready. We've got a big fall coming. I'll catch up with you.

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1: Invasive mussels muscle their way into the Great Lakes on this current cast. You might think a creature the size of a dime is no match for a freshwater system the size of Texas, but quagga mussels are prolific breeders. Multiply one by trillions, and you get mussels that can wallop even a big body of water. Native to Eastern Europe, quaggas, like their cousins the zebra mussels, barged in through the ballast water discharged from ships and were first spotted in Lake Erie in the late 80s. Quagga mussels feed year-round on plankton and other organisms, depleting food supplies for native fish, which can create a devastating domino effect in the food web. So finding a way to knock out these invaders is critical to preserving a healthy Great Lakes ecosystem. 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

0: Welcome to Spirit in Action. My name is Mark Helpsmeet, and each week we bring you visits and conversations with people doing healing work for this world, hearing what they're doing and what inspires them and supports them in doing it. Welcome to Spirit in Action. Today we're going on an adventure with Kazu Haga, a high school dropout whose path turned radically into a passionate study and sharing of nonviolence. Having learned from, with, and befriended some of the greatest activists and nonviolence workers and trainers of the past 70 years, Kazu found and refined his life's mission in many phases. His book, Healing Resistance, A Radically Different Response to Harm, traces Kazu's steps through learning and activism with the University of Rhode Island's Center for Nonviolence and Peace Studies, with Joanna Macy as an important organizer with Occupy Oakland, and informing the East Point Peace Academy, as opposed to the West Point Military Academy, while deepening personally with the East Bay Meditation Center. His now extensive experience working with many incarcerated folks and in many other settings has given him firsthand experience to confidently proclaim essential dynamics of nonviolence sprung from Kingian roots, like the six principles of nonviolence and the six steps of nonviolence. Just naming these parts of the theory and practice far undersells the marvelous work that Kazu does and the amazing stories he has to tell. Fortunately, Andrew Jansen helped with production assistance on this program, and we are now able to share with you via Zoom Kazu Haga joining us from the West Coast. Kazu, thank you so much for joining me for Spirit in Action.
1: Thanks so much for having me. Glad to be here.
0: And of course, you're a couple hours west of me over in the Oakland area, I understand.
1: I am in Oakland, California.
0: And you have been for a long time, but that was a long migration. Your name came to me because you're going to be speaking at the Friends General Conference gathering in Burlington, Vermont, which I'll be at in July. But I saw your name. I wanted to check out who you are, and I was very inspired. And then I instantly got

0: your book, and I got even more inspired. So
1: thank you.
0: Really excited. I've interviewed a lot of people over the years who have led me on steps towards what you talk about in fullness in healing resistance. Chris Moore Bachman, I interviewed him, I don't know what it was, 10 years ago.
1: One of my closest friends.
0: Yeah, I interviewed him, and there's probably 5 or 6 other people who I feel close to and inspired by along the way. So I want to launch in right away. One of the things that was so gripping for me about this book is how it comes out of personal experience. It's not an empty telling of theory with just a couple vignettes in there. And the fact that you start off with, shall we say, your wayward youth before the age of 17, before you did the march with the monks, that inspired me, because a lot of people kind of think that they're a lost cause by that time. I assume some people around you thought you were a lost cause, but
1: I imagine they did.
0: No one ever bothered to say it to you. Then maybe that you didn't internalize it.
1: No, I'm sure my mom was afraid that I wouldn't end up as a lost cause, but certainly many of the teachers that I had before I dropped out of high school, a lot of community members and leaders, I'm sure, believe that about me.
0: Yeah. Could you, for our listeners, just give them a little story about the march that you participated in, which was a turning point?
1: Yeah, so I was 17 years old. I dropped out of high school when I was 15, was involved in drinking and getting high and trying to escape a lot of the violence that I was witnessing in my home. And I, you know, oftentimes talk about how if I had met a military recruiter, I would have gone off to war. If I had met a gang leader, I would have joined a gang. But luckily for me, I met a group of Buddhist monastic monks and nuns from Japan, from an order called Nipponzan Myohoji, which is a small offshoot of the Nichiren sect of Buddhism, one of the main sects in Japan. And they're a Buddhist order that's really committed to nonviolence work. And they were organizing a walking pilgrimage where they're going to walk from Massachusetts down the coast of New Orleans and then eventually down the coast of Africa to retrace the slave route and to talk about the legacy of the enslavement of African peoples and how that legacy still impacts this country today, and to begin the process of healing from that. And so I had heard about this walk, you know, a week before it started. I was just 17 years old, had never done anything like this, and told my mom I was bored and I was going to check this out for a week. And then I ended up leaving home for a year and a half. So that was my introduction to activism, my introduction to Buddhism, my introduction to nonviolence. And it just, yeah, changed my life forever.
0: Wait, did you go all the way down to Africa too? Did you do that part?
1: No, that was my original plan, but I ended up going all the way down to New Orleans. And, you know, so much of that pilgrimage was about uncovering our own history and understanding what we need to heal as individuals and as collectives. And by the time I got to New Orleans, I started to wonder what my role was as a Japanese person, as a first generation immigrant, in healing the work of the legacy of African enslavement. And of course, we all, especially if we live in this land, have a role to play in that. But I also started to sense that this journey actually wasn't my journey after New Orleans. And at the time, one of the nuns from the order, a nun by the name of Jun-san, took me under her wing and invited me to go to Lumbini, Nepal with her, which was the site of the Buddha's birth. And so as soon as I got that invitation, I bought a one-way ticket and ended up living in a monastery in Lumbini, Nepal, and traveling to different Buddhist monasteries throughout South Asia for a year. So I felt like, you know, going back to the Asian subcontinent, living with Japanese monastics and studying about their lineages was the thing I needed to do in that time.
0: The last thing in the book, or almost last thing in the book, is a chapter called Gratitude. Most people call it Acknowledgements or something like that. And I was so impressed by it. I got down to the end. Sometimes I skip over those acknowledgements because it's a long list of names that, you know, this person did good, this person did editing, and all those things are important. I don't want to diminish the importance of those things. But I had a real sense of you naming the essential linchpins of your spiritual journey in those 6+ pages. Did you write that before you wrote the rest of the book?
1: It's funny. It actually was the very beginning of the book. And then we went back and forth with my editor and they thought that I should put it at the end. And it was a little hard. I'm so glad that you read it. And I did explicitly name it as gratitude. And in my second book, I named it as something different. Rather than acknowledgements, I listed it as a dedication of merit, which is a common Buddhist practice in my second book. Because, you know, nobody reads the list of acknowledgements. And for me, it is important for people to get a sense of what my lineages are that I carry.
0: Well, I'm glad I picked that up. I tend to read comprehensively. I'm not a quick reader, but I try and read with depth so I can actually take it inside me as I go. And there is so much to take in this book. Again, name of the book, Healing Resistance, A Radically Different Response to Harm. And one of the things that I loved about the way, there's things that you loved as part of this growth that got you to the deep practice that you have now. Wonderful things. And nonviolent communication is one of them. And I understand it's a continuing part for you as well. But there's so many pieces. There was something you did with the American Friends Service Committee along the way. Okay, this is positive. It's good. But it's not the point we have to get to. It's not the full big picture. So I really hope everyone gets and reads this two or three times, internalizes it, and then can carry it forward in the world. But

0: This is Nature Note with Angela Gibbons of Earthwalk Vermont.
1: Today I'm feeling thankful for goldenrods and honeybees. 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In New England, you can find about 25 different species of goldenrod. Goldenrod pollen is spread by many insects, including honeybees. So goldenrod and honeybees have a reciprocal relationship. Goldenrod provides sweet nectar to the bees, and bees pollinate the goldenrod. Honeybees aren't the only ones who love goldenrod. Bumblebees, beetles, flies, moths, and butterflies also feast on the goldenrod. And then there are the predators attracted by the buffet of insects on the goldenrod stalks. Wasps, beetles, spiders, and birds. So each field of goldenrods is bustling with all kinds of life. Solidago is goldenrod's Latin name. It means becoming whole. This name refers to the plant's wholesome medicinal uses. Indigenous peoples and other herbalists boil the leaves and stems to make a tonic to bathe wounds and rashes. Goldenrod is also known to treat everything from bladder infections to kidney stones, sore throats, and even tuberculosis. And honeybees? They are not only important pollinators. Bee venom therapy is being used on many health problems, including arthritis. Goldenrods and honeybees are healers. Thank you, goldenrods and honeybees.
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listening to Building Bridges. I'm Mimi Rosenberg. Now, Cuba under siege, resistance, sovereignty, and the battle over truth. For more than 60 years, the Cuban people have endured blockades, sanctions, sabotage, diplomatic isolation, assassination plots, and relentless economic warfare imposed by successive U.S. administrations determined to overturn the Cuban Revolution and punish a nation that dared chart an independent path outside the orbit of U.S. empire. Yet Cuba survives. Now we examine the history and present reality of U.S.-Cuba relations, the human consequences of economic strangulation, and the growing movement demanding sovereignty, dignity, and self-determination for the Cuban people. Joining us is Professor William Legrand of American University, one of the foremost scholars in the United States on Cuba and U.S.-Cuban relations, and co-author of the landmark book, Back Channel to Cuba, documenting the hidden history of negotiations between Washington and Havana through declassified records and interviews with officials on both sides. Also joining us is Gerardo Delgado, Cuban-American educator based in Miami and solidarity activist recently returned from Cuba with the Nuestra America convoy and a youth and labor delegation during the May Day mobilizations. We want to shout out to Pete Seidman, who is a longtime solidarity organizer with the Miami Coalition to End the U.S. Blockade of Cuba. He is unable to join us. He is somewhat under the weather, and we wish him well. Again, a longtime activist, longtime considered one of the true friends of self-determination, of sovereignty for Cuba. And now, Cuba. Yeah, beyond the headlines, the politics of blockade and punishment, and the enduring struggle for sovereignty and solidarity. Professor Legrand, it's really good to have you with us. For decades, you've researched sanctions and

0: covert operations, normalization efforts, and the long architecture of U.S. regime change policy directed against Cuba. From your research into declassified U.S. documents, how early, let's start there, really, how early did Washington decide the Cuban Revolution had to be overturned? And how central was economic strangulation to that strategy from the very beginning? And thank you again for joining us.
1: Well, thanks for having me on. It was astonishingly early in the revolution. The Fidel's 26th of July movement marched into Havana on July 1st, 1959. And one of the early laws that was passed was an agrarian reform in April of that year. And it was really within a month of that, that senior Eisenhower officials started to get together and found that they all pretty much agreed that the Cuban Revolution was contrary to U.S. interests and had to be overthrown. And that became official in October, November of 1959, when President Eisenhower signed a new policy directive that called for the replacement of the Cuban government before Eisenhower left office. And of course, there was a multifaceted approach to that. There was support for internal opponents. There was, of course, the training of Cuban exiles for the Bay of Pigs. But right from the very beginning, the economic weapon was central. Cuba in those days exported about 85% of its sugar, and sugar was the central pillar of the Cuban economy. They exported 85% of it to the United States. And Eisenhower cut the Cuban sugar quota, which is to say, the United States said, we're not buying Cuban sugar, which was a declaration really of economic warfare. And it pretty much went downhill from there. Then Kennedy, of course, imposed what we know today as the embargo. And economic coercion has been really the centerpiece of U.S. policy ever since.
0: Take us through the departure, if you view it as such, of the Obama administration, and then back, it would seem, full force to the Biden administration. And help us understand the politics involved in both of the decisions to, shall we say, in quotes, liberalize the relationship to Cuba that was employed by Obama. To whatever extent we believe that it was a liberalization, and then why Biden went full swing back.
1: Yeah, I think there's no question that President Obama had a very different conception of what U.S.-Cuban relations ought to be. Even when he was running for senator, he said publicly that the embargo on Cuba had failed and it needed to be replaced. In office, he gradually, through his first term, gradually lifted some sanctions. But it wasn't until his second term that he really took the dramatic step that he's known for, which is negotiating a restoration of diplomatic relations, calling on the Congress to end the embargo, and essentially declaring an end to the Cold War in the Caribbean. His idea was that as long as the United States continued its economic and diplomatic warfare against Cuba, Cuba was going to remain underdeveloped, and it was going to remain in an adversarial stance toward the United States, and that this didn't serve the interests of either country. And so what needed to be done instead was to try to find a modus vivendi between the two countries. And he was a firm believer that if that could happen, the Cuban economy would prosper. And Cuba, under its own internal domestic political dynamics, would evolve in a more politically open way.
2: If I could just add something.
0: Sure, by all means.
2: In Cuba, this period where Obama lifted the sanctions is referred to as a thawing of relations. And you know, Cubans will point to El Malecón, where the cruise ships used to come in, and they look back at that time very fondly. So this was an action that was very popular with the Cubans on the island.
1: Yeah, that's exactly right. And it was a period of real hope for Cubans and real prosperity in the Cuban economy. So why did Biden not go back to that? He promised during his presidential campaign that he would. And I think there are several reasons that in the end he didn't. One was his conception of foreign policy. The very first major speech that he gave as president was an address to Congress in April, and he formulated his foreign policy as the role of the United States in the global struggle between democracy and authoritarianism. And the authoritarians that he had in mind were Russia and China. Well, of course, Cuba's closest friends internationally are Russia and China. And so I think Biden allocated Cuba to the authoritarian side of that struggle, and consequently was reluctant to do anything positive toward the island. The other thing, of course, was domestic politics. Senator Robert Menendez from New Jersey, Cuban American, very hard line on Cuba, was chair of the Senate Foreign Relations Committee and had it within his power to block any nomination that Obama made and to block Obama's foreign policy initiatives. And he historically had shown his willingness to block unrelated measures over the issue of Cuba. Then there was the demonstrations in Cuba on July 11, 2021, where for the first time, really tens of thousands of people took to the street protesting power outages, shortages of medicine, the surge of COVID on the island. And some decision makers in Washington, because this was so unprecedented, took it to be a sign of the end of the Cuban regime, that the end of the Cuban regime was imminent now. And so, therefore, there was no purpose in trying to normalize relations with the Cuban government because it wasn't going to be around much longer. And that attitude sort of persisted right through the end of the administration. Oh, and I should also add, of course, South Florida, the Cuban American vote in South Florida. Democrats have had a kind of electoral PTSD about electoral politics in Florida ever since the loss to George W. Bush by Al Gore by 537 votes. And it was Cuban Americans fundamentally that made that difference. And ever since then, Democrats have just not been willing to touch the Cuba issue, with the exception of Obama, because of a fear that it's the kind of the third rail of electoral politics.
0: I think one of the things that we need to understand better is the mechanics, if you will, the politics and the mechanics of what the Helms-Burton bill, what you referred to, or what the U.S. referred to as embargo, and what the Cubans refer to as a blockade. So really talk about that in terms of the politics of the U.S. Developing the issue of one, sanctions as a tool of war, which they use similarly in Iran as well as Cuba, which kills the populace, presumably kills the populace to create an uprising towards regime change. Starving people generally don't move towards regime change, towards the government that is initiating the blockades and so on. But talk a little bit about the politics behind the Helms-Burton bill so we can, as we organize to lift the blockade and so on, we understand what it is, who's really calling the shots with it now, and why it's so damned effective. Why is it that even Russia, China, and the like, short of risking war, we understand that, although I don't know that, but there are essentially every nation is observing the blockade. What the hell is the Helms-Burton bill?
1: So this is a piece of legislation passed in early 1996 after the Cuban Air Force shot down two small civilian planes from the Cuban exile organization Brothers to the Rescue. These planes had been routinely violating Cuban airspace, dropping leaflets and other material over the city of Havana. The Cuban government tried to get the United States to restrain the brothers, And the United States government failed to do that. Cubans ran out of patience and they shot down two of them. And that created a political firestorm in the United States. And President Clinton, who had opposed this legislation before, felt like his re-election chances in 96 depended upon him signing this piece of legislation. And so he did. It has three fundamental effects. One is that it wrote the embargo into law. Prior to this, the embargo was the creation of presidents. It was imposed by executive authority and could have been lifted unilaterally by any subsequent president. With the imposition of Helms-Burton, or the passage of Helms-Burton, now the embargo becomes a part of law and arguably requires congressional action to repeal it. Now, there are some lawyers who argue against that, and we can get into the weeds on that if you like. But that's probably the single most important thing, is that it codified the embargo into law. Second is it sets a whole set of conditions for the president to be able to lift the embargo. Cuba has to become a multi-party democracy with equal access to the media for all political parties. It has to become a free market economic system, and it has to compensate all of the U.S. Citizens and corporations and all the Cuban Americans who lost property in the nationalizations of 1959, 60, and 61. And so those are the conditions. And third, the infamous Title III of Helms-Burton gives Cuban Americans who were Cuban citizens in 1959, 60, 61, but have since become naturalized U.S. citizens, the right to sue in federal court anyone making beneficial use of their nationalized property. And Title III is particularly important because it creates enormous political risk for any foreign investor who might be considering investing in Cuba. Because if they in any way make use of property that was previously privately owned by a Cuban American who is now a U.S. citizen or was a U.S. citizen, they can be hauled into U.S. federal court and sued for triple damages. We have just seen two cases go to the U.S. Supreme Court, one called Havana Docks, which was decided recently in favor of the plaintiff against the cruise ship companies that were using the docks in Havana to disembark passengers. The other case is one brought by Exxon Corporation, and that one has not been decided yet. So those are the three key elements of it: codifying the embargo, putting conditions on lifting the embargo, and then Title III to dissuade foreign investors from investing on the island.
0: Why has Cuba really remained such a political obsession in the United States long after the Cold War? And how much has really Florida electoral politics, is that what's shaping the policy toward the island? Indeed, is the presidential aspirations now of Marco Rubio further agitating the situation and driving the politics? How do you understand it as somebody who's followed the intricacies of this politically?
1: I think there's no doubt that the Cuban American politics has been a critical driver of U.S. policy since the early 1980s. Ronald Reagan, in pursuing his wars in Central America, found that they were very unpopular, and there was broad advocacy among Democrats in the Congress, outside of Congress, at the grassroots, against his military assistance to the military dictatorship of El Salvador and Guatemala, and his covert war against the Sandinistas in Nicaragua. And so the Reagan administration called upon wealthy Cuban American businessmen to start a counter lobby that would lobby in favor of maintaining a tough stance on Cuba on the one hand, but also supporting Reagan in Central America. And that brought forth the Cuban American National Foundation, which really dominated politics in South Florida for the better part of 2 decades. It's not quite as important as it used to be, but it's basically set the pattern for Cuban American political influence in Washington. Cuban Americans are very strategically placed. They are a significant portion of the population in Florida because that's where they're concentrated. Historically, they vote for candidates based on the candidate's issue position on Cuba. One Cuban American once wrote that South Florida was the only place where your candidacy for town council would depend on your position on Cuba. And I think that was true back in those days. And then, of course, Florida was a swing state in the 80s and 90s, right up until the early 2000s. Florida was a swing state in U.S. presidential elections. So, as I was saying earlier, no candidate wanted to get on the wrong side of Cuban Americans for fear of losing Florida.
2: Can I ask,
0: Please.
2: is there any kind of knowledge about the motivations of administrations like Reagan's, or like what is their impetus for? Is it ideological? Is it economical?
1: I think it was mostly ideological in Reagan's case. Reagan brought into his administration some of the sort of most hardline anti-communist activists, and I think that was primarily what motivated them.
0: And the voice you just heard a moment ago is Gerardo Delgado, who's going to be speaking more about the work that he does in the Miami area as a Cuban American educator and somebody who has just returned from the Nuestra America convoy and also the youth and labor delegation that participated in the May Day mobilizations in Havana. You know, the most recent article, and Gerardo, please feel free to continue to participate in this part of the conversation as well with Bill. The last thing that I read of yours, and I guess it was published on May 22nd, 2026, is, quote, "Is the United States on the verge of military intervention in Cuba? Seizing Castro could prove more costly and less effective than the capture of Nicolas Maduro." Give us a synopsis of where you think we are politically with the issue of what many of us, certainly many of our listeners and Gerardo and so on, are poised and in anticipation and fear over another military intervention, albeit whether it winds up like Playa Heron, the defeat of the Bay of Pigs, known to the Cubans as the Playa Heron. But talk about that, please.
1: Sure. So in the first year of Trump's second term, it looked like Cuba was not going to be a priority. He essentially restored the policy that he had at the beginning of his first term, which was one of reversing Obama's opening, of course, but was not so different from historical U.S. sanctions policy. And so when all he did in that first year was just go back to his first term, it seemed like he might be focusing in other areas. But with Marco Rubio as Secretary of State and National Security Advisor, I think it was inevitable that Cuba would rise on the political agenda. The escalation that we've seen in recent months really begins in January with the seizure of President Maduro in Venezuela, because it gives the administration the opportunity to cut off Venezuelan oil shipments to Cuba. Now, Cuba only produces about 40% of its own domestic consumption of oil, so it has to import 60%. And it was getting about a third of that 60%, in other words, around 20% or so from Venezuela in exchange for Cuban doctors and medical personnel serving in poor neighborhoods there. So it was not cash out of the pocket for Cuba. Cuba has a chronic shortage of foreign exchange currency. So this is not only a critical part of Cuba's supply, but one that would be hard to replace for Cuba. And then within a couple of weeks, President Trump issued this executive order, which threatened tariffs against any other country sending oil to Cuba, trying to essentially eliminate all imports to Cuba. And he has been phenomenally successful with that. Since January, only one oil tanker has gone through to Cuba, one from Russia, and no other country has dared to risk getting on the wrong side of Donald Trump by continuing to send oil to Cuba. And then, of course, in May 1st, the president issued another executive order, which imposes secondary sanctions on foreign companies doing business with Cuba and threatens that any foreign company that does business with Cuba can be named by the United States, by the Department of Treasury, and sanctioned, which means that all of their assets in the United States would be seized and they would no longer be able to do business in the United States or with any US person. So almost immediately after that executive order, Sherritt International Corporation, the Canadian mining corporation that has a joint venture with Cuba, mining nickel and cobalt on the island, one of Cuba's biggest foreign investors, announced that it was going to pull out of its joint venture because of that sanction. Shipping companies that carry food and medicine to Cuba have announced that they're not taking cargo any longer for fear of those sanctions. And now, of course, most recently, we have the indictment of Raul Castro and the potential threat of military action analogous to what we saw in Venezuela.
0: I wonder, though, let's look at just at China. I mean, largely, I think China has really transactional relations with within Africa and many other things. But it would seem advantageous for China to break the blockade and deal with Cuba. Presumably, they've delivered some rice, but the issue is really not rice. The issue is the energy. It is the fuel that makes the surgeries possible in hospitals, that pumps the water to deliver water to the homes, the transportation functions, and all the rest. How do you understand the timidity, is it? Or how would you characterize China's failure in any way to rise to the occasion and break the blockade?
1: Well, I think you're being a little unfair to China. The Chinese are net importers of oil, and they're actually facing shortages now because of the closure of the Strait of Hormuz. So what they have been doing, rather than trying to ship oil to Cuba, is they have been supplying solar panels and battery at a very rapid rate on credit to help the Cubans make a transition to renewable energy sources, so that they're not as dependent as they have been historically on petroleum imports. Now, there's a long way to go. 2 years ago, Cuba only got 3% of its energy from solar. Last year it was 10%, so they tripled it. And this year they're aiming at 20%, but that's still a long way from what they need. China's also been providing a lot of humanitarian assistance in the form of food and medicine. But I do think China plays a careful role. China is clearly in the crosshairs of this administration in terms of its influence in Latin America. The Trump administration's national security strategy document that was unveiled a couple of months ago calls for the United States to be preeminent in the Western Hemisphere and to expel the influence of extra.

0: I love the blue jays because they're my favorite color. They're my favorite boys in the whole city.
1: Nice. And what do blue jays look like when you see them? Like, how do you know that's a blue jay when you see it?
0: Because it's a jay and it's blue.
1: My kids remind me.

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